That's called Saskia, from an album titled Souvenirs, featuring Michael Gray and Pearl Django to start this hour of jazz. Great violin players there. I'm Tony Mowat. Good to be with you. Bill Hyde up next with Scott Peterson and Joe Magnarelli. This is their version of Sneaky Waltz.

0: Sunday on WEMU has a different taste of live and local jazz and blues. 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

That was Chris Connor giving us her version of I've Got a Crush on You. With her, Al Cohn playing tenor sax. Great album. Reissued and digitally remastered on 32 Jazz. The album is titled Warm Cool. Up next is Wayne Rice and Drew Gress with Billy Hart, the drummer. Their version of God Bless This Child.

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Tommy Flanagan playing piano. That was C.C. Rider. And before Tommy Flanagan, Art Blakey and the Jazz Messengers and Monin. What a great version of the Bobby Timmons composition. Bobby Timmons playing piano there. I'm Tony Mowat. Here's Karen Allison from her latest album.

The great jazz trio led by Hank Jones once again. And we heard I Surrender Dear. Before that, Karen Allison doing Omoro. And that's it for this hour of jazz with yours truly, Tony Mowat. Thank you so much, my friends. Let's conclude it with Eric Alexander's version of Where Is the Love? Harold Mayburn on piano.

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0: I'm Ira Glass. 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
1: Standing next to the man was a chimpanzee. 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And I'm like, lost control of the van? 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
3: Military veterans and their families can face many difficulties after serving our country. 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

That's called Orange Colored Sky. You recognize that as a hit for Nat King Cole, I'm sure. Well, B.G. Adair giving us her version of it from the Nat King Cole collection. And she's done that for Sinatra as well and several others. Marvelous piano player B.G. Adair and Orange Colored Sky getting us started for this hour of Tuesday Jazz. I'm Tony Mowat. Here's Jimmy Cobb. Jimmy Cobb and Friends. It's from the Marcellus Music Honors series. A nice version of There's Something About You I Don't Know.

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0: the movie projectors roll for the month of July. I'm Matt Hobson. 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

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I'm John Bomarito. 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Then handpicked blues, soul, and funk music from Wendy Wright from 1 to 4 on From Memphis to Motown. 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

Composer Anne Ronell dedicated Willow Weep for Me to George Gershwin, the composer who helped her get her start in the music industry. And there we have none other than Roy Eldridge from Little Jazz Best of the Verve Years with his version of Willow Weep for Me. Just simply spectacular. Yeah, Chuck Levin's here in the Jazz Living Room, and I welcome you. Come on in, pull up a chair. Got a great coffee, and the music is wonderful, and this is just the good stuff. It's the way to go. So let's do that. Yeah, of course. There's nothing else, is there? Well, okay. Yeah, got Houston Person coming up, Ray Brown Jr. coming up, Horace Parlin, Slide Hampton, Alan and Stacey Shulman coming up, Benny Green and Milt Jackson and John Coltrane together. Going to be some good stuff here, so let's get with it. Ben Patterson for you now. This features Chris Flory on guitar. It's off of That Old Feeling, Ben Patterson on piano, and My Ship

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1: 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Good morning, I'm Matt Hobson, and you are listening to Morning Edition. Now we're just getting underway. We'll be with you until 10 o'clock this morning. We're going to bring you news from around the world and from around the country from NPR. 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
2: Live from NPR News in Washington, I'm Dave Mattingly. President Trump says the ceasefire with Iran is over.
3: As far as I'm concerned, it's over. I'll speak to our negotiators. They want to negotiate. They're good people. Steve Witkoff, Jared Kushner. But they have to come back to me. As far as I'm concerned, it's just a waste of time dealing with them. They're liars.
2: The president was speaking to reporters last hour at the NATO summit in Turkey when asked if the memorandum of understanding with Iran was over. The president went on to describe Iranian leadership as scum and sick people. The president did not rule out talks continuing to permanently end the war with Iran. Trump's comments follow U.S. forces hitting more than 80 Iranian targets in what U.S. Central Command describes as retaliatory strikes. Those strikes were in response to Iran hitting three merchant ships in the Strait of Hormuz hours earlier. Denmark's prime minister says her country is ready to defend every inch of NATO, including its own territory, from any attack. She was responding to President Trump's comments in Ankara, where Trump repeated his insistence that the U.S. should control Greenland. Crews in the western U.S. continue battling wildfires amid hot, dry conditions. Red flag warnings are in effect today in areas of Washington, Idaho, and also Utah. This is NPR News from Washington. More bodies have been found in Venezuela 2 weeks after a pair of powerful earthquakes caused widespread destruction. The death toll now tops 3,600. Thousands of people in Venezuela are still missing or homeless. The U.S. Geological Survey says based on the damage, it expects the number of people killed to eventually top 10,000. A landslide in the mountains of northwest China has left at least 21 people dead. NPR's Jennifer Pack has more from Beijing.
4: The landslide in Gansu province happened early Tuesday morning, trapping 33 people. It's unclear what caused it. 12 people were rescued with little to no injuries while the rest died, according to the official news agency Xinhua. Further south, extreme weather has battered parts of central Hubei province where tornadoes hit several cities. Tornadoes are rare in that part of the country. And in southern Guangxi province, record rainfall from Typhoon Maysok has damaged reservoirs and even a snake farm. Some residents tell local media they've been bitten by snakes and some of them are venomous. Local authorities are on high alert for more heavy rains and flooding. Jennifer Pak, NPR News, Beijing.
2: Wall Street futures are down sharply this morning following President Trump's comments at the NATO summit where he said he considers the ceasefire with Iran to be over. Dow, S&P, and NASDAQ futures are each off more than 1%. I'm Dave Mattingly in Washington.
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5: While Howard Hughes' aviation career is popularly associated with the Spruce Goose, the Hughes H-1 Racer set the land plane airspeed record in 1935, and it occupies a place in history that exists now, and it may very well forever. Speaking of that, you're listening to Now and Forever from Tchaikovsky's Sixth Symphony. It was used in the 1943 film The Outlaw, which Hughes produced. As for its place in aviation history, when the H-1 broke the record by traveling 352 miles per hour, it was the last civilian plane to do so. As we know from Leonardo DiCaprio, and researchers, of course, Hughes was a man consumed with success. Upon crash landing the H-1 in its initial test run, he stepped from the downed plane and announced, "We can fix her, she'll go faster." Get on the beat. Like us on Facebook and tweet at us at On the Soundbeat.

0: News in Washington. I'm Dave Mattingly. President Trump says the interim agreement to end the war with Iran is over. The president was speaking to reporters at the NATO summit in Turkey today, hours after Iran attacked three merchant ships in the Strait of Hormuz, and the U.S. military responded by striking more than 80 Iranian targets. U.S. Immigration and Customs Enforcement is investigating the fatal shooting of a Mexican national by one of its officers in Texas. Kyle McLennigan with Houston Public Media says the shooting occurred during a traffic stop in the city in what ICE describes as a targeted enforcement operation.
1: A spokesperson for the Department of Homeland Security confirmed that an ICE officer shot Lorenzo Salgado Araujo. Araujo was transported to a nearby hospital where he later died. ICE says Araujo did not have legal status in the U.S. Houston resident Janie Torres lives in the neighborhood where the shooting occurred.
2: You know, I'm Latina, you know, I'm Chicana, but that could easily be me going down the street on the next block. None of the Hispanic community should be having to have fear of going out, going to the store, going out for the weekend with the family.
1: The FBI's Office of Inspector General for DHS is leading an investigation. For NPR News, I'm Kyle McLennigan in Houston.
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3: With WEMU News, I'm Josh Hakala. The Ann Arbor City Council has given preliminary rezoning approval for a proposed new 10-story mixed-use complex across from the Delana Center. It was over the objections of some residents. WEMU's Kevin Murchard reports.
4: The proposal would displace the Live Nightclub and the Last Word Bar at Huron and First Streets. The possible loss of the entertainment venues has upset many of their patrons. Local musician and longtime resident Gerald Mack frequently performs it live. He told the city council such projects are damaging Ann Arbor's cultural history.
5: I've seen the city transform itself in many ways, and the present state of it is very discomforting, not only to me, but to a lot of people that I know.
4: Some neighbors also object to the 10-story height, saying it's too tall for that part of downtown. Others say they welcome the plan, citing the ongoing need for housing in Ann Arbor. The council will likely hold a public hearing and take a final vote on the project at its next meeting. I'm Kevin Murchard.
3: Woodbury Gardens Apartments and Townhomes off Astor Drive is a step closer to a major expansion. The Ann Arbor Planning Commission has approved recommending a site plan to add 3 7-story multifamily buildings that will add over 300 units. It also includes a 5-level parking deck. Architect Brad Moore says several changes have been made from a plan that was rejected in January.
6: We've eliminated one entire level of our parking deck, reducing the parking by approximately 87 spaces. At the request of neighbors, we have added more screening landscaping between the townhouses and the adjacent single-family neighborhood to the north.
3: The commission also approved recommending a rezoning for the complex from multifamily district to transit corridor. The city's planning staff says it complies with the new comprehensive land use plan. The plan and rezoning now go to the city council for approval. The Environmental Protection Agency is hosting listening sessions this summer for Ann Arbor area residents about a plume of groundwater contamination. It's under the west side of Ann Arbor and a neighboring township. The EPA added the contaminated Gelman site to its list of prioritized cleanup projects in March. The plume is over 40 years old. Officials say they want to hear from residents about their experiences with the contamination. Residents can sign up for one-on-one sessions, take a survey online, or participate in group workshops. This is WEMU News.
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8: It's Morning Edition from NPR News. I'm Martinez in Los Angeles, California.
9: And I'm Michelle Martin in Washington, D.C. Good morning. The International Olympic Committee has opened the door to Russia's return to competition in time for the Los Angeles Summer Games in 2028.
8: The decision is described as provisional and comes as Russian missile strikes are killing civilians deep inside Ukraine. And there are also questions about doping by Russian athletes.
9: NPR's Brian Mann is with us to tell us more about this. Good morning, Brian.
10: Good morning, Michelle.

0: This is 89.1 WEMU, your community NPR station. I'm Josh Hakala. Thanks for joining me for Morning Edition. Trump says the ceasefire between the U.S. and Iran is over, and pressure mounts for Graham Plattner to drop out of the main Senate race. We'll have those stories and much more coming up in the next hour of Morning Edition. That's in about 20 minutes.
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0: 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On today's show, the Ann Arbor Sports Commission's Row Fest is returning to Ford Lake this week. It is the product of a collaboration between Eastern Michigan University, the Ann Arbor Sports Commission, Destination Ann Arbor, and Ypsilanti Marriott at Eagle Crest. AASC Director Megan Hughes says that these relationships have been pivotal.
3: Without all of these partnerships and the vision to make this rowing course be built on Ford Lake, these events could not come to Washtenaw County.
0: You can hear that full interview with Lee Van Roth on the Ground Ipsy in about 6 minutes. Taking a look at the roadways in Washtenaw County, things moving along just fine here. No incidents to report in these early morning hours. Weather-wise, we've got cloudy skies across much of the county, some little sunshine peeking out and on the Whitmore Lake area up in Brighton. Manchester, 61 degrees. Chelsea, 61. Dexter, 63. Saline, 64 degrees. And Ann Arbor, 64. And here at the studios of WEMU in Ypsilanti, 66 degrees. The forecast for today, some areas of fog this morning, then becoming mostly sunny with highs approaching 90.
4: Good morning, I'm Michelle Martin. A lot of kids make paper airplanes for fun, but a group of college students decided to take it to another level. A group of students at the University of Pisa built a paper airplane with a 65-foot wingspan. That's about the size of an actual small plane. A student ran down a ramp holding the giant plane over their head and launched it nearly 200 feet, breaking a Guinness World Record set in 2013. The student said it started as a joke between classes, but then they decided to see what they could really do with a little paper and glue. It's Morning Edition.
5: 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They now offer Duck.ai, where users can chat privately with AI. Duck.ai. 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
6: It's Morning Edition from NPR News. I'm Amy Martinez.
4: And I'm Michelle Martin. Tour de France cyclists will have to deal with yet another day of sweltering temperatures as the race enters its fifth day. Here to tell us more about this is Andy McGrath. He's a freelance cycling journalist who's been published in The Athletic and The Guardian, among other outlets. He's been following the race from London. Andy, welcome. Thanks for joining us.
7: Morning, Michelle.
4: So what are you hearing from riders about the high temperatures? What are they saying?
7: Well, I mean, they're daily doing 100-mile races in these broiling conditions, and it's very unpleasant. One of the outsiders for the race, Tom Pidcock, said that he got through 10. It felt like he got through 10,000 water bottles. That it was like a war zone. He called it ridiculous and the hottest he'd ever raced. And I mean, there's some hyperbole there, but it's very clear that they're not happy, and it makes a hard sport even harder. There's another rider who used to be on the rider union who said that it's unhealthy. It's really time for us all to sit around the table and discuss how we handle this in the future.
4: So, you know, what about that? Have the organizers announced any changes to help these riders endure this extreme heat? Are they doing anything?
7: There have been some minor changes. I mean, the sports governing body, the UCI, has allowed feeding in more places than usual. Normally there's feed zones. But it doesn't seem quite sufficient. The governing body have an extreme weather protocol for inclement or extreme weather they can invoke. And that runs a range from shortening the route to cancelling it all together. There's never been a Tour de France stage cancelled due to extreme heat. But frankly, I think with every passing year, we're heading closer to that reality.
8: I want to hear more about that in a minute. But before we talk about that, the wildfires in southern France have forced thousands to evacuate. And they also prompted a ban on spectators from one stage of the race. Why was that? Was it that bad on the course? I mean, was the smoke coming all the way to the course? Or what was there another reason?
7: So to be clear, the wildfires were about 40 miles from the race route. It was more a precautionary measure to allow access for emergency vehicles to the area. But it led to the very eerie spectacle of the tour entering its home country with next to no fans, no party atmosphere, no vibes, that kind of thing.
8: Yeah. So tell me more about what you were starting to tell me about the likelihood that this heat wave could force more changes, like shorter routes or rerouted stages or perhaps even cancellations. What's that conversation like?
7: Well, the Riders Union are in discussion with the sports governing body, with the organisers, to try to come up with solutions. One would be to start stages earlier. They're currently habitually starting at around 12 noon, 1 p.m. and racing through the heat of the day. So a common sense solution would be to start at maybe 9 in the morning, but then perhaps you wouldn't get so many fans, the economic boost that the tour provides to every town it passes through.
8: Well, and before we let you go, only about 30 seconds here, is there a sense that this could affect the future of the tour period? I mean, it doesn't seem like these kinds of intense waves of heat are going to stop occurring.
7: No, this problem will only worsen every July. I mean, that's historically when the tour has always taken place. This is a huge sporting and cultural event in France and the world, but they may even have to consider moving date, the drastic thing, changing it from July to September or even later.
8: All right.
7: I think nothing's off the table.
8: That is freelance cycling journalist Andy McGrath. Thanks so much for joining us.
7: Thank you.
8: This is Morning Edition from NPR News. I'm Michelle Martin.
6: And I'm Amy Martinez.
5: You're listening to 89.1 WEMU. I'm Lee Van Roth, and this is On the Ground IPSY. Following the USA Artistic Swimming Junior Olympics on July 4th at EMU, the Ann Arbor Sports Commission is now inviting thousands of athletes and their families to Ford Lake in Ypsilanti, where U.S. Rowing's Rowfest National Championship returns July 10th through 19th. The 10-day event will welcome youth and adult competitors from across the country while inviting the community to experience one of the nation's premier rowing competitions. Joining me today to talk more about Rowfest and its impact on the Ypsilanti area is Megan Hughes, the director of the Ann Arbor Sports Commission. Megan, thank you so much for joining me today.
3: Thank you for having me. I'm very excited to talk about this with the Ypsilanti community and share this exciting opportunity to be able to visit and see this event.
5: So the Ann Arbor Sports Commission has kind of a history at this point of attracting large-scale national events and bringing them right here to Washtenaw. What makes Rowfest such an important event for the region, both in terms of the sports perspective, but also for the local community as well?
3: The Rowfest and all rowing events that are now being brought to this rowing course is a very unique opportunity for us and for a lot of sports commissions just because of how the rowing course was built and started. It started with a unique collaboration with Eastern Michigan University, Ypsilanti Township, our office in partnership with Destination Ann Arbor. We are a division of Destination Ann Arbor and the Ypsilanti Marriott at Eagle Crest. Without all of these partnerships and the vision to make this rowing course be built on Ford Lake, these events could not come to Washtenaw County. So we're so thankful for all of these partnerships to be able to give us an opportunity to host these rowing events. And what's so unique and special to us about Rowfest is how large it is and the number of days this event is, the number of athletes, the number of families that come to Rowfest. We are lucky enough that we hosted it for the first time last year, had 2,500 athletes, $7.2 million in economic impact, but also that U.S. Rowing loved our community, the course, our businesses so much that they asked to return back for a returning year to come back to Ypsilanti and to Washtenaw County. So we're very thankful for this event, and it's very unique and special to us because of how the course was built. And it wasn't just Ann Arbor Sports Commission. It takes so many entities to make this course happen, but also the event itself.
9: I know that. I personally have not had the opportunity to check out a rowing competition happening, you know, live, especially one so close by. What can folks that attend kind of expect from RowFest?
3: Well, I welcome you and everybody to attend. And the great thing about this, with it being 10 days, hopefully you can find some time in your schedule to pop by. It is at Ford Lake Park, so if you just pop that into your Google Maps, you'll be able to get there. Parking is $10, and that is just for parking. Every other portion of the event is free admittance, so you can come watch. There's a Jumbotron. It's really quite an amazing fanfare experience. Lots of vendor tents, music, tons of trailers and boats. I welcome everybody to come and volunteer if they are interested, and you can learn more about the event at our website, annarborsports.org, on how to volunteer. And we have an amazing AI tool now on our website as well that you can ask that AI tool questions that you may have regarding the event and parking and anything like that. That AI tool can also help you answer your questions, but I welcome everybody to come experience this because it is unique and a lot of people have not experienced rowing, and it's quite a beautiful sport to watch.
9: And you had mentioned a little bit about the economic impact that RowFest last year had on the area. Can you kind of expand on, you know, how that or how an event like this kind of drives that money right back into the community?
3: Yes. So what's so great and why we do what we do is attracting sporting tournaments and events to Washtenaw County is to bring visitors, families, athletes, coaches to our area to stay in our hotels. They then stay in our restaurant or eat in our restaurants. They buy gasoline at our stations. And then that has the effect on the employees that are working there. It's kind of that trickle down effect of how people spending money in our community has an impact, and it goes across many different areas. So what's so great is these rowers go to Kroger down the street and get a ton of bananas. So there are so many different businesses that are receiving impact, not from residents that they are expecting every day, but new opportunities for people spending money in Washtenaw County while also experiencing the great things our community has to offer and will hopefully want to return back again on their own.
9: And another money side of things, on the money side of things as well, there is one of the more unique aspects of RowFest is this concept to community fundraiser, benefiting local nonprofits in the area. Can you share about any of the organizations that are being highlighted with that?
3: Yes. So there are two different opportunities that is happening this year at RowFest. One being new that is really exciting. Concept 2, they make ergs, and they are a vendor of U.S. Rowing, and they will be at RowFest. They are having a tent on site and welcoming community members, rowers attending the event, anybody to come to their tent and row on an erg. And for so many meters, they are donating up to $5,000 to a local community nonprofit called Real Agape. If you are not aware of who and what they are, I highly recommend you look up their organization as well. They are very focused on getting Ypsilanti youth into sports and trying new sports, exposing them to different sports. They have a summer camp right now that is going on. So we're excited about the opportunities that this $5,000 can give them to experience new opportunities for that. Another fundraising opportunity that we did last year that our office is exciting to continue doing this year is for any nonprofit in Washtenaw County that volunteers 50 hours, you can get $500 back to your nonprofit. And there are plenty of volunteer opportunities that you do not need any rowing experience for. I ended up driving a boat several times last year, which I've never done. But outside of that, too, there are plenty of jobs that are available to anybody who has no experience within rowing. And we still have a lot of volunteer opportunities available. So I welcome anybody who is interested in potentially supporting a nonprofit nonprofit they are, work very closely with to still contact me at mhughes@annarbor.org. And you can also find that on our website or just to sign up for a volunteer shift to try something new.
9: This is WEMU's On the Ground Ipsy. I'm Lee Van Roth talking with Megan Hughes about the return of RowFest National Championship to Ford Lake. So, Megan, we talked about how, you know, a large scale event like this is obviously going to, you know, drive some money and dollars into our local businesses, and the community at large, especially with this being the second time RowFest is taking place here in Ipsy. How do you see this event maybe transforming, you know, Ipsy into this, you know, this hot spot for these big athletic events?
3: It's that's a great question. It's all about how the community embraces RowFest and other sporting events. And our director of community engagement has reached out to many of the Ypsilanti businesses, and we're so thankful for the reaction that we've gotten and the discounts that they want to offer the rowers, to offer them to come to their business and get a discount to drive business and really engage the local community and getting them in their business while also engaging with the rowers themselves. The Ypsilanti Marriott at Eagle Crest is, again, an amazing partner of the rowing course, but also of the event itself. And they're looking to stream the rowing event directly at their facility while also welcoming Masters rowers for a happy hour at their restaurant as well. So the Ypsilanti community is embracing it, and we're so thankful for that. And they continue to do so with our many other events that the Ypsilanti or the Ann Arbor Sports Commission has brought to Ypsilanti. We've hosted so many in Ypsilanti over the last few years and are fortunate to be able to continue to do so, and are very thankful of those businesses' interest in welcoming the athletes and families and coaches to their restaurants and stores.
9: And if there is someone listening who is, you know, after hearing all of these wonderful things about RowFest, now considering coming out on one of those 10 days to check out the athleticism and everything else RowFest has to offer, what do you hope that they, you know, ultimately experience and what they take away from it?
3: I hope they experience good weather. I hope they experience meeting new people. I met a lot of new people last year, and it was really exciting and new conversations while learning something new. I also, this may not be for everybody, but if there's a small portion of the population that comes and kind of sparks an interest in rowing, I hope they find a local learn to row opportunity. I know the Ann Arbor Rowing Club has one where they say, this looks like a lot of fun. All ages can do this. I want to try this and learn how they can find a local rowing group and potentially try the sport for themselves.
9: Megan, I want to thank you so much for joining me here today and for sharing more about this year's RowFest on Ford Lake, what that means for the rowing community, for the greater Ypsilanti community. You know, hopefully, you know, we all have our fingers crossed for warm, nice, sunny weather on the lake throughout those 10 days. Thank you again for bringing this to us.
3: Thank you for having me. I really enjoyed talking about it and appreciate the opportunity.
9: For more information on today's topic and links to the full article, visit our website at WEMU.org. On the Ground Ipsy is brought to you in partnership with Concentrate Media. I'm Lee Van Roth, and this is your community NPR station, 89.1 WEMU, Ypsilanti.
10: Live from NPR News in Washington, I'm Windsor Johnston. President Trump says he considers the ceasefire with Iran over. Trump was questioned by reporters at the NATO summit in Turkey today after the U.S. struck Iranian targets overnight. NPR's Danielle Kurtzleben reports U.S. Central Command says it launched the strikes to impose heavy costs for the attacks on commercial shipping in the Strait of Hormuz.
11: Trump was blunt, saying he considers the ceasefire over and calling Iran's leadership scum. He added this.
12: There's something wrong with them. They're cuckoo. As far as I'm concerned, it's over.
11: He didn't fully rule out talks continuing, though he did say negotiators were, quote, wasting their time. Trump once again criticized fellow NATO members in Europe for not assisting the U.S. more in its war with Iran. For his part, NATO Secretary General Mark Rutte praised Trump's actions, but also reminded him that European nations had allowed thousands of flights to take off in support of Operation Epic Fury. Danielle Kurtzleben, NPR News, Ankara.
10: Maine Democratic Senate candidate Graham Plattner is facing growing pressure to drop out of the race after new sexual assault allegations added to a growing number of abuse accusations against him. Democrats in Maine are preparing a process to replace him if he withdraws. Devin Murphy Anderson is the executive director of the state's Democratic Party.
13: We have repeatedly reiterated to Graham Plattner's team that they have no role in determining our next Democratic nominee for the U.S. Senate, nor in determining what this process looks like. We have also reiterated that Graham Plattner must drop out of this race so that Democrats in Maine can focus on defeating Susan Collins this November.
10: Plattner has denied the latest allegations as well as earlier claims of abusive behavior. The candidate says he's taking time to consider his next steps. The International Olympic Committee has lifted its suspension of Russia's National Olympic Committee. The move clears the way for Russian athletes to compete at the Los Angeles Summer Games in 2028. NPR's Brian Mann reports.
14: The IOC banned the vast majority of Russians from competing for their home country after the full-scale invasion of Ukraine in 2022. This IOC move will make it easier for Russians to compete, even as Russian drone and missile strikes continue to slam Ukrainian cities. Vladislav Hereskevich is a Ukrainian Olympic bobsledder.
15: Today we have day of mourning because of before yesterday attacks. And to have the same news like in the day of mourning, it's wild. Because with that, you understand the scale war is not getting any smaller. And it's a very, very wrong decision and it's a very shameful decision.
14: Sports officials in Moscow praised the IOC move, but some restrictions remain in place. If Russians win medals, they still won't be allowed to play their national anthem or fly the Russian flag. Brian Mann, NPR News.
10: This is NPR.
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0: With WEMU News, I'm Josh Hakala. Former Wayne County Health Director Dr. Abdul El Sayed and Congresswoman Haley Stevens fought it out on the debate stage last night in their bid for Michigan's Democratic U.S. Senate nomination. The debate itself focused less on specific policy questions and more about each candidate's place in the political ecosystem. El Sayed pitched himself as an outside candidate willing to stand up to big money in politics. He says that's what the voters want.
16: I think you're seeing a lot of success among folks who say that the corporate way has had its course and we are sick and tired of watching both parties take money from the same corporations to advance the same legislation that ends up having us have to work twice as hard to get half as far.
0: Meanwhile, Stevens sold herself as a workhorse with a track record of getting bills passed in Congress. Michigan's primary election is August 4th. The city of Ann Arbor is moving to develop a decarbonization program for commercial businesses to advance its A2-0 carbon neutrality plan. Julie Roth is the energy manager for Ann Arbor's Office of Sustainability and Innovations. She says this new phase of the city's decarbonization program will examine commercial kitchens and encourage business owners to move away from gas-powered appliances through rebates. She says switching to electric cooking equipment makes food industry businesses greener and healthier for their employees in the long run.
17: Kitchens are some of the highest energy use intensity buildings in our commercial sector. We also know that commercial kitchens suffer some of the worst indoor air quality.
0: Roth says several Ann Arbor businesses, including Juicy Kitchen, El Harissa, and Bev's Bagels, are already participating in the program's test phase. It will fully launch later this year. Lodi Township Democrats Barry Waldron and Jane Cronus are campaigning to be their party's nominee for supervisor this August primary. Waldron says he's running on the position that township leaders should do a better job preparing for future development before proposals reach the board. He says he'll use his background as a municipal assessor to push for updated zoning policies.
18: Many townships, including ours, seem to make the mistake of waiting for something to happen and then reacting to it. What's on everybody's mind today is data centers.
0: Krona says her years serving in township government as its deputy supervisor have shown her the importance of preserving the community's agricultural roots. She says once farmland is lost, it cannot be replaced.
19: I love being a part of people that care and have a sense of stewardship of land and open spaces. I think growth is great, but it has to be done really carefully and properly.
0: The Democratic nominee will advance to the November general election to face off against the Republicans' candidate for township supervisor. In the WEMU weather forecast today, some areas of fog this morning, then becoming mostly sunny with highs approaching 90. Tonight, mostly clear with overnight lows in the mid-60s. And tomorrow, increasing clouds with a chance of afternoon showers and thunderstorms. Breezy with highs in the upper 80s. 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
6: It's Morning Edition from NPR News. I'm A. Martinez in Los Angeles, California.
8: And I'm Michelle Martin in Washington, D.C. Good morning. Maine's race for the U.S. Senate is at the center of a political storm with national implications.
6: It's been more than 36 hours since Democrat Graham Plattner said he was weighing his options for a Senate campaign following allegations of sexual assault. He has not made an announcement yet, but Democrats in Maine and around the country appear ready to move on from Plattner.
8: Political correspondent Kevin Miller with Maine Public is here to bring us up to date. Good morning, Kevin.
20: Hello, Michelle. Thanks for having me on.
8: Thanks for coming. So, Kevin, Graham Plattner's campaign to unseat Republican Senator Susan Collins has been dogged by numerous controversies, but this time seems different. Now there's a steady call for him to drop out. Why is that?
20: Yeah, you're right. He's had these controversies, but he's always been able to rise above it, usually by saying those things happened years before. He received treatment for PTSD from his four combat tours in Iraq and Afghanistan. But then a former romantic partner accused him earlier this week of sexually assaulting her just 5 years ago. And even though his populist messages clearly resonated with many voters, those latest accusations were sort of the red line for state Democratic leaders and many of his national allies.
8: And from what we're hearing, it seems that Democratic leaders are just not waiting for Plattner to officially withdraw.
20: No, they're not. And that's because they only have until July 27th to name a new nominee. And Plattner has to drop out by Monday to make that possible. Party leaders have been kind of quietly putting together their succession plans, if you will, and consulting with their lawyers. They said last night that they're committed to a, quote, open and transparent process, but they haven't provided the details yet of how that would work out. So, for instance, will they hold a new state convention, caucuses around the state? You know, who exactly gets to decide?
8: And these are thorny issues, given that there is lingering resentment in the Democratic Party over 2024 and how the National Party handled President Biden's withdrawal.
20: Yeah, exactly. I think it's safe to say that party leaders really want to avoid being viewed as handpicking a so-called establishment candidate during an election when they really need huge turnout among Democrats and independents to defeat Susan Collins.
8: But it does sound like potential candidates are starting to come forward. So who are the biggest names?
20: Well, we just had two hotly contested Democratic primaries for governor and a U.S. House seat about a month ago. Many of those folks are contenders. One is the former Maine Senate president, Troy Jackson. He's a logger from the very northern tip of Maine and an unabashed progressive who has spent years pushing some of the same ideas as Plattner. Things like Medicare for all, workers' rights, higher taxes on billionaires. Another progressive is our current Secretary of State, Shenna Bellows. She's made national headlines pushing back against President Trump. And then there's Dr. Nirav Shah, who headed the state's COVID-19 response and was second in charge at the U.S. CDC for a time.
8: And, of course, the context here that Democrats really want to take back the Senate. And experts have been saying to win the Senate back that Democrats have to defeat Collins in Maine. So are national groups affecting this internal debate in Maine?
20: I'd say it's unclear at this point, but they're definitely trying. The Senate Majority PAC, which is the big super PAC for Democratic Senate candidates, they've said it would only continue investing tens of millions of dollars in Maine if Plattner withdraws. And then yesterday we saw the group Our Revolution, which is a spinoff of Bernie Sanders' campaign, endorse Troy Jackson. But I'd say kind of it's a tightrope for these national groups to walk because Maine is a fairly independent state. Where Plattner was so popular because of his loud anti-DC establishment message.
8: That is Kevin Miller with Maine Public. Kevin, thanks so much for sharing this reporting with us.
20: Thank you.
6: For analysis on the situation in the Maine Senate race, we turn to Democratic strategist Maria Cardona. Maria, does Plattner's delay in announcing a decision hurt the party's chances of defeating Susan Collins?
21: Well, it certainly doesn't help because the party's going to need as much time as possible to focus on a new candidate, to give that candidate as much help as possible to get their campaign off the ground, to start communicating the message of how important it is for Democrats to beat Susan Collins. So time is of the essence here and time is running out. So Graham Plattner and his team have better focus on if it's true what they say, that the most important thing here is to beat Susan Collins, then he has got to get out as soon as possible.
6: His background is not exactly secret, or at least a lot of the things in his background aren't secret. What does this say about the Democratic Party's vetting process?
21: Well, it certainly says that his team whiffed, because one of the most important things that you have got to do as a campaign is opposition research, not just on your on the person that you are running against, not just on your opponent, but on yourself. You have got to understand what it is in your background that could be brought forth, that could be used against you, that could come up and have this be the end of your campaign, which is exactly what happened to Graham Plantner. And so to me, it has been political malpractice. As somebody who has been in this business for decades, you have to understand the importance of what it is that your opponents can use against you and what it is in your background that can come out to harm you in your campaign. And so to move forward, you have got to know what it is that you are not just running against for your opponent, but what it is that they can use against you. And so to not have done that, I think, is a huge mistake.
6: Tuesday on the show, The View, co-host Sunny Hostin said that she would have plugged her nose and would have voted for him anyway if she was a Maine resident, despite all of the allegations, the new allegations against him. Why do you think, Maria, this has become a bit of a moral litmus test for Democrats?
21: Because we cannot be the party who pretends to run against a Republican Party who currently has a four-time convicted felon and a civically adjudicated rapist in the White House, and have our hair on fire because of it, and then have somebody in our party who has got these kinds of allegations against them. We can't be the party who is running against a party who has not been open and forthcoming about the Epstein files, and run against a party who has been okay with people who have done so much harm against women, and then have a candidate who has this kind of allegations against them.
6: Do you think
21: we
6: generally
21: have got to be the party who is standing up against that?
6: But do you think generally Democrats right now would agree with Sunny Hostin more than disagree?
21: I don't. I don't think they would agree with her. I think there are so many people. I mean, you are already seeing it with the folks who have been with Graham Plantner, with all of the Democrats who have been supporting his campaign up until now. When this came out, this is the red line. They have said this is too much, and they have completely and quickly been saying that they now have withdrawn their support of him, withdrawn their endorsements, and we've got to move on. This is not something that the Democratic Party should be supporting by any means.
6: If the Democratic Party can move on in Maine, and Plantner does indeed suspend his campaign, the party will choose a replacement. How does the Democratic Party then avoid the kind of blowback that Vice President Kamala Harris faced when she went to a general election vote for a candidate that was not chosen by voters?
21: Well, I think that you have to try to focus on what that person, whoever the person ends up being, what they can bring to Maine voters. And if it is somebody who has been in office before, like Troy Jackson, and if it is somebody who has in some way, shape, or form been vetted by the public, I think that is going to give us a better chance. And then that way, the campaign can focus on the message of the importance of beating Susan Collins, the message of the importance of trying to bring Medicare for all and workers' rights and affordability and health care and all of the things that Graham Plantner supposedly was standing for. That can be the message for this new person, this new campaign, to focus on, and then hopefully in the end be able to beat Susan Collins.
6: That is Democratic strategist Maria Cardona. Thanks.
21: Thank you so much.
1: Prosecutors in the Charlie Kirk murder case in Utah have introduced previously unreleased video evidence. Yesterday was day two of an expected week-long court hearing. The state has to convince a judge there's enough evidence to bring suspected shooter Tyler Robinson to trial on aggravated murder charges. Sean Higgins with member station KUER was in the courtroom.
2: Robinson was dressed in plain clothes but in ankle shackles and only one hand free. He showed little emotion throughout the day, only occasionally taking notes or whispering with his defense team. He has yet to enter a plea to the charges against him, which include aggravated murder and six other counts. Yesterday, a big focus was on surveillance video taken on and near the Utah Valley University campus where Kirk was shot in September. Video recorded the day of and after the shooting. David Hull, the state's lead investigator in the case, testified the video shows Robinson arriving around 8:30 in the morning, moving around campus, and eventually escaping the scene shortly after Kirk was shot at 12:23 in the afternoon.
4: What are we seeing now?
22: Mr. Robinson lowering and jumping off of the roof of the Losi building onto the grass area, and then moving away towards Campus Drive. He appears to be carrying some kind of an object in his hand at this time.
2: Previously, only still images and short clips of the footage were released to the public. Prosecutors and defense attorneys also sparred over the line between religion and politics. The state is claiming Robinson deliberately targeted Kirk for his political views. Defense attorney Richard Novak objected to an affidavit submitted by the prosecution. In it, a colleague of Kirk describes in detail Kirk's alleged feelings on a wide range of political and religious issues.
23: There's a constitutional concern that this type of evidence being sanctioned by the court is going to suggest to the jury pool that this is a case about religion. This is not a case about religion. The state doesn't even allege this is a case about religion. The state alleges one enhancement based on Mr. Robinson's perceptions of Mr. Kirk's political expression.
2: Utah District Judge Tony Graff provisionally admitted the affidavit, pending a final decision at a later date. He did not release it to the public. Today is expected to bring testimony from the lead law enforcement officer on the state's evidence response team. The hearing is scheduled to last through Friday. For NPR News, I'm Sean Higgins in Salt Lake City.
0: This is Morning Edition on 89.1 WEMU, your community NPR station. I'm Josh Hakala. The regulation of AI use in Michigan and other states may not make a difference in what people see, raising questions over whether AI campaign parodies are political satire or something darker. That story is coming up in about 20 minutes on Morning Edition.
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0: 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And that support goes toward local programming, like issues of the environment. Every day, the choices we make in our homes and communities connect to much bigger environmental stories. One of those connections is through Plastic Free July, a global movement encouraging people to reduce their reliance on single-use plastics. But what does that look like here in Washtenaw County? Well, Lydia McMullen Laird is the co-founder and deputy director of the Ann Arbor-based ZeroWaste.org. She and Rebecca Warren will discuss ways residents can reduce their use of everyday plastic and how to participate in the 2026 Plastic Free July Challenge. That's on Issues of the Environment this morning at 7:49. It's coming up in about 30 minutes. Taking a look at the roadways in Washtenaw County, things moving along just fine. No incidents to report. Weather-wise, we've got cloudy skies across much of the county. A few rays of sunshine peeking out in Whitmore Lake and Brighton area. Right now it's 63 degrees in Brighton, 63 in Dexter, 61 in Chelsea, 66 in Milan, and 64 in Ann Arbor.
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8: This is Morning Edition from NPR News. I'm Michelle Martin.
6: And I'm A. Martinez. Deb Holland's roots in New Mexico go back well beyond the founding of this country.
3: My ancestors, you know, the Pueblo Indians, were the first, essentially the first inhabitants of New Mexico and other parts of the Southwest.
6: Holland counts with a few firsts of her own. In 2018, she became one of the first two Native women elected to Congress alongside Representative Charisse Davids of Kansas. A few years later, then-President Joe Biden nominated Holland to lead the Department of Interior, making her the country's first Native American cabinet secretary. Now, she's arguing her case to voters in New Mexico as she hopes to become the country's first Native American woman to be elected governor. I recently spoke with Deb Holland about her new memoir, A Voice Like Mine. And in it, she looks back at the winding road from working at a bakery in Albuquerque to a life in politics.
3: And I wasn't raised to be a public servant. Maybe a public servant like my parents were, right? My dad was a Marine. My mom worked for the Bureau of Indian Affairs. She was a civil servant. But I just thought of running for office all on my own. And
6: But there had to be something that pushed you toward that. Like, well, yeah, this is something I got to do.
3: Well, I mean, in 2014, I ran for lieutenant governor in New Mexico, and it was a terrible year for Democrats. We lost in the general election, but after that, it made me want to run for state party chair of the Democratic Party of New Mexico so I could help us to get back on track.
6: So you're one of the first Native American women elected to Congress. Do you feel that pressure when you think about what you've been able to do and what you want to continue to do in public service?
3: It is kind of scary, and I feel like it's kind of my job to help people to recognize that they can do things, right? Yes, you can do it. You can do this. You can run for office. You know, we have more of a voice than we've ever had, but the struggle is real and we need to keep doing that. That's why I'm saying, we need more voices at the table. We need more voices at the decision making table.
6: When you led the Department of Interior, you did focus on things such as restricting drilling and moving away from leasing public land just for pure extraction. Your successor in the Interior Department, Doug Burgum, is the opposite, increasing oil, natural gas, and mineral leasing on public lands. What does it mean, though, for the United States' natural resources if the policies that manage them shift that much depending on who's in the White House?
3: Well, it's sad because when you see what they've done, working to suppress clean energy projects and so forth. Clean energy increases folks' opportunities for energy, right? And I'll give you an example. When I was secretary, we put a lot of funding toward solar energy in a place like the Hopi Indian Reservation in Arizona. Many of those homes never had electricity. We can have a diversified energy portfolio if we will work hard to move our clean energy forward as well. And that's something that this administration is really working to hamper. And I just don't think that helps communities.
6: Is there any way to have an ideology-free approach to manage federal lands?
3: I think that's what we tried to do. We brought people to the table and talked to them before we made decisions. We were able to get a lot of our clean energy projects across the finish line because we really had people at the table and listened to them.
6: Now, one of the things I saw in the book is your recipe for green chili chicken pozole. I know that food and cooking are a big part of your life. Why that recipe in particular? And I think you got other recipes in there too.
3: Sure. So the green chili chicken pozole I started making when I was in law school. I just, you know, thought up the recipe myself and I would make it and we'd sell it by the bowl in the forum of UNM School of Law. And so that's why I included it there because it was a favorite of the law students in the class of 2006.
4: I was wondering about that because I know that you run marathons. First of all, are you still running? I know that you're technically running for governor of New Mexico, but I'm saying, are you actually hitting the road, pavement?
3: Yes, I am. You know, not as often as I'd like, but I love running. It's especially great if I can, you know, go to the foothills of the Sandias or the Bosque Trail in Albuquerque. And yeah, it's very peaceful, right? You hear a lot of birds early in the morning, and it's just lovely.
4: You know, America is 250 years old, and for much of that time, Native Americans have fought for land, sovereignty, and rights. And as you've mentioned in the book, you are a citizen of the Laguna Pueblo tribe of New Mexico. So wondering, Secretary, how do you reflect on the complicated legacy between the United States and Native tribes?
3: Yeah, our country is all ancestral homelands of Native Americans, of indigenous people, indigenous to North America. And we love our land, and we celebrate it every day, right? We don't need an anniversary, 250th anniversary to celebrate. The bones of our ancestors are buried here. You know, we have an obligation to those ancestors. So, you know, when I think about the 250th anniversary of the United States, I think that sometimes we've regressed in the way we're supposed to treat people. And so I hope that in our own individual capacities that we recognize what our obligation is as a United States citizen. It's to care for our land, it's to care for each other. And that's likely how I will try to celebrate the 250th anniversary.
4: That is former Interior Secretary Deb Haaland. She's the author of A Voice Like Mine. Thank you very much for joining us.
3: Thank you so much for having me.

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1: The message from manufacturers to workers has long been, miss too many shifts and you are out. One company, though, is enticing part-time workers to supplement a dwindling workforce.
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3: That's Today at 4 with WEMU's Caroline McGregor. You're listening to Morning Edition. I'm Josh Hakala. Coming up next, we'll have the latest national, state, and local news, including a major housing expansion for the Woodbury Gardens apartments and townhomes. And then on Morning Edition, the farm-to-table movement has been around for decades. An Ohio entrepreneur wants to replicate its success with clothing by building a regional textile economy. We'll have that story coming up in about 15 minutes. Taking a look at the roadways in Washtenaw County, no incidents to report. Everything moving along smoothly.
4: Live from NPR News in Washington, I'm Dave Mattingly. President Trump says the interim agreement to end the war with Iran is over.
5: As far as I'm concerned, it's just a waste of time dealing with them. They're liars.
4: President was speaking to reporters at the NATO summit in Turkey today, hours after Iran attacked three merchant ships in the Strait of Hormuz, prompting the U.S. military to hit more than 80 Iranian targets. Trump's comments sent

0: This week, Senate Majority Leader John Thune, who succeeded McConnell in the job, said they discussed national security, while Senate Majority Whip John Barrasso said over a 20-minute conversation, he and McConnell caught up on Senate races, the July recess, and a defense funding bill. The 84-year-old, a polio survivor, has not been seen or heard from since his June 14th hospitalization for unknown reasons. Public safety scanner traffic posted by streaming platforms captured a medical call to McConnell's D.C. home. D.C. Fire and EMS dispatch reported an unconscious person, later saying CPR was in progress. Claudia DeSalves, NPR News.
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2: With WEMU News, I'm Josh Hakala. A new 10-story mixed-use apartment complex is a step closer to being built in downtown Ann Arbor. The City Council Monday gave preliminary approval for a rezoning of 315 West Huron across from the Delana Center. The parcel currently is home to Live Nightclub and the Last Word Bar. Many patrons are unhappy that they're slated to be torn down. Councilmember Jen Cornell says the business owners say they're in favor of the sale and have done much for the area.
3: These business owners are committed to downtown. They own other successful businesses downtown. They're committed to creating jobs and making investment in our downtown while also showing their guests a great time and excellent hospitality.
2: The plan is for 285 apartments that are not geared toward U of M students. The site would include separate ground floor commercial space and a rooftop bar. 15% of the apartments would be set aside for people with lower incomes. The Ann Arbor Planning Commission is recommending the approval of a major housing expansion for the Woodbury Gardens apartments and townhomes. WEMU's Kevin Murchard reports.
4: The proposal is to raise one parcel and replace it with three seven-story multifamily buildings. Those who live in the parcel to be torn down will be offered other locations in the complex. Commissioner and City Council member Lisa Dish says that will alleviate regional displacement.
5: People are either not able to move here or people who would be happy to buy a house in Ann Arbor but cannot find one are going to a surrounding area and putting pressure on that area and raising its housing market.
4: The number of units would increase by over 300. It would include from studio apartments to townhomes. The plan also includes a five-story parking garage. The project now goes to the City Council for approval. I'm Kevin Murchard.
2: The Environmental Protection Agency is hosting listening sessions this summer for Ann Arbor area residents about a plume of groundwater contamination. It's under the west side of Ann Arbor and a neighboring township. The EPA added the contaminated Gelman site to its list of prioritized cleanup projects in March. The plume is over 40 years old. Officials say they want to hear from residents about their experiences with the contamination. Residents can sign up for one-on-one sessions, take a survey online, or participate in group workshops. In the WEMU weather forecast today, some areas of fog this morning, then becoming mostly sunny with highs approaching 90. Tonight, mostly clear with overnight lows in the mid-60s. 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
7: 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I'm Michelle Martin in Washington, D.C.
8: And I'm A. Martinez in Los Angeles, California. Fans sitting down to a World Cup match at Boston Stadium, typically known as Gillette Stadium, noticed little squares of blue tape on their seatbacks, perfectly sized to cover up the name of the shaving company. That is just one example of how hard venues have to work to satisfy FIFA's demand for no free advertising at the World Cup. Host cities must deliver what's called a clean stadium. No logos, no ads for anything other than official FIFA sponsors. And in a world where stadiums are also billboards for brands, that can be a tall order. Here to talk about this is Andrew Rome, professor of marketing at Loyola Marymount University. So yeah, these stadiums go through great lengths to try and make these changes. For example, San Francisco Bay Area Stadium, typically known as Levi Stadium, they go beyond just the signage on the outside. They're actually covering the logos of the brand names of the ketchup bottles in the press box. That is quite the feat. So why is FIFA such a stickler about all this?
9: Yeah, I mean, what we're watching play out in this World Cup is essentially a billion-dollar branding standoff. And I think the perfect irony here is that brands

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1: This is 89.1 WEMU. Every day, the choices we make in our homes and communities connect to much bigger environmental stories. Today, we're exploring one of those connections through Plastic Free July, a global movement encouraging people to reduce their reliance on single-use plastics. But what does that look like right here in Washtenaw County? And can local actions really make a difference in a problem that spans the globe? I'm Rebecca Warren, and this is Issues of the Environment. It's my honor to join a program that has spent more than three decades helping our community better understand the environmental issues that shape our lives. My guest today is Lydia McMullen Laird, co-founder of ZeroWaste.org and one of the leaders behind this year's Plastic Free July efforts in the Ypsilanti and Ann Arbor area. Lydia, welcome.
2: Thank you so much for having me.
1: Lydia, when many people think about plastic pollution, they picture something happening somewhere else. An ocean gyre in the Pacific or a trash washing up on a distant shoreline. But some of the impacts are much closer to home. In fact, research has found that the Huron River carries one of the highest concentrations of microplastics among rivers flowing into the Great Lakes. Help us understand what that means and why Washtenaw residents should care.
2: Yeah, absolutely. I think the issue of plastic itself is so overwhelming when you see the ocean gyre or you see those pictures with just like pounds and pounds of plastic piled up. It can feel like you almost want to shut down. But I think the good thing about the fact that it's actually in everybody's life, like if you look around your home or just where you are, you know, the phone you're holding is probably made of plastic. Like books are coated in plastic sometimes, everything you eat out of. And so the fact that it's so in everybody's life means you also have a lot of control over it. And so I think rather than feeling overwhelmed by the fact that it's all around you, even if you live in Washtenaw County, you can flip that and feel like, okay, so because it's in my life too, I have a little bit more control over that. But yeah, absolutely. The Huron River watershed is one of the most polluted waterways. And so it's really important locally to also focus on this issue and not just think about, okay, well, we're going to let big companies take care of that. You know, it's their fault, or we're going to like focus on the global plastics treaty. Local action is really important too.
1: You've mentioned a couple of the primary sources, but what other primary sources are there of these microplastics, and how do they end up making their way into our local waterways?
2: I mean, packaging is a really huge one, like food packaging, that there's just plastic everywhere, but there's also a lot of kind of surprising sources of microplastics that I didn't know about until I really started to focus on this issue. For example, the bottom of your shoes. Think about like when you're walking around, there's constantly just like little tiny bits of plastic leaching. Car tires, you know, are constantly leaching little microplastics. So really just like anything that's plastic, or most things that are plastic, especially if they're kind of a softer material, are often just like slowly leaching microplastics everywhere that you use those materials.
1: Lydia, when we think of the pollution problem with plastics, I think many of us think of recycling as the solution. Yet globally, we know that only about 9% of plastic is actually recycled. At the same time, we know that items like plastic bags and other flexible plastics can wreak havoc on recycling equipment. What does this tell us about the limit of recycling and why your organization focuses so heavily on reducing waste before it enters the system?
2: Yeah, absolutely. I mean, it's unfortunate, but plastic is just very hard to recycle. And it's a complicated material that has so many different outcomes. If you think about, there's like the flexible plastic bag, but then you also have really hard plastics. And just how different it is across the spectrum makes it really hard to deal with at the end of life. Well, it's also very, very cheap to produce, and that makes it harder to recycle because then there's not really economic incentive for it. And the other thing I just want the listeners to think about too is even if you're recycling it, part of it is just your own life and your own exposure. So there's a lot of microplastics in everybody's body. It's been found in a baby's first poop. It's been found in the human heart. It's been found in the brain. Just having it around you is a toxic exposure. And I don't really want to scare people. You know, it's not like you're going to have some really catastrophic outcome if you have plastic around you. But there is a really good health case for decreasing it in your own life. And that's something that recycling just doesn't really take care of. And then there's also the climate picture, right? So if we're recycling, that really takes a lot of energy still, and a lot of it doesn't make it through that process. And so we're still using a lot of energy and contributing to the climate crisis, rather than if you try to avoid it, that can really help a lot more.
1: We're talking about Plastic Free July and efforts to reduce plastic waste here in Washtenaw County and beyond. I'm Rebecca Warren, and my guest today is Lydia McMullen-Laird, co-founder of ZeroWaste.org on 89.1 WEMU's Issues of the Environment. Well, clearly recycling isn't enough on its own, so should we be asking ourselves, is the most important question not how do I reuse or responsibly dispose of this item, but do I really need to buy it in the first place? And I feel like you've been on a personal journey in this space. What can you share with the listeners about this?
2: So I've been living the zero waste lifestyle along with my brother since 2015. And at the 10-year mark, I was ready for a new challenge. And actually, reducing plastic is even harder than reducing your waste overall. But it's kind of an exciting challenge because it touches every facet of your life. So I'm on a 10-year journey to just try to reduce plastic as much as I can in my entire life and in all the things. So think clothing, cosmetics, shopping, your kitchen, your household. And the reason I'm giving myself 10 years is because it really, truly just is in everything. And it takes some time to research the alternatives, to implement them. And I want to feel like it's a fun, exciting journey of discovery rather than something really stressful. So I think for, you know, anybody who's kind of excited to try that, I would really encourage you to start wherever you are. So rather than getting overwhelmed and thinking, oh my gosh, when I look around my house, there's just plastic everywhere. I think it's good to just pick something that feels doable for you. So if you're just starting out, you know, a couple of the first swaps that I made were, you know, making sure I have my reusable coffee cup with me. And a lot of those things will depend on habits, right? Like most of us already know that that's something that's great to do, but we might kind of forget just because it's not in our daily habits. So you can use little memory tricks, like you can attach your keys to your water bottle or your coffee cup, and then you won't forget them. Or if you're feeling a little bit more ambitious, or you're already kind of doing these basic things, you can focus on not buying new plastic. So anything that's plastic that you need to buy, maybe try to buy it used, right? Because the production of new plastic is really what's contributing so much to the climate crisis. And actually, that production is set to double by 2060, which is kind of a scary J curve if you think about it. But at the same time, some reporting by Grist has shown that if we all collectively stop purchasing it and really push hard, the production could actually go down by 85% in that same time period.
1: Thank you, Lydia, for giving us some practical and achievable places to start as we look at our own use of single-use plastics. Tell us a little bit about some of the partnerships that you've built here in the Washtenaw and Ypsilanti area that help make these solutions accessible and community-based to our students, our working families, and everyday residents around the county.
2: Yeah, absolutely. So we have a lot of different community partners, especially with businesses who support these kinds of things. So BYOC Co. in Washtenaw County sells cosmetics that are refillable, so you don't have to keep getting the single-use plastic. We work a lot with Kiwanis, and they have a thrift sale where you can get a lot of things used, again, not contributing to the purchase of new plastics. And then one thing that we're developing is a plastic-free July badge that you can earn by making different plastic-free swaps. So some of those will be things that you can do in the community, and some of them will just be different lifestyle changes that you can make. And we have a lot of those swaps available on our website, zerowaste.org, if you want to learn more. But really, we could not do the work that we do in engaging people and educating people if people in Washtenaw County didn't build the infrastructure in terms of the community partners. So if we're telling people like, hey, you should take your coffee to the coffee shop, but then the coffee shop says, we don't do that, you know, we don't use those, we don't let you use your own cup, then it wouldn't really matter. So we really depend on a lot of community partners to engage with that as well. And Washtenaw County is really great for that. There's so many people working on this issue. So it's actually one of the easiest places that I've ever been to try to reduce your plastic because the community is so behind it. There's lots of different events like clothing swaps. We're working on a zero waste fall festival coming up this fall with Kiwanis and a lot of partners. So it's just great because there's a lot of people who care about this issue.
1: Lydia, thank you so much for the conversation today and for sharing your work with us. That was Lydia McMullen-Laird, co-founder of ZeroWaste.org and our guest on Issues of the Environment. Today's conversation reminds us that environmental challenges often seem global and overwhelming, yet they frequently show up in places we know well, in our shopping carts, our recycling bins, and even in the waters of the Huron River. Understanding these local connections can be the first step toward meaningful action. For more information on today's conversation and resources related to Plastic Free July, visit our website at WEMU.org. Issues of the Environment is produced in partnership with the Office of the Washtenaw County Water Resources Commissioner, and you hear it here every Wednesday. I'm Rebecca Warren, and this is your community NPR station, 89.1 WEMU, Ypsilanti.
0: From NPR News in Washington, I'm Windsor Johnston. President Trump says the ceasefire with Iran is over. He made those remarks today to the press at the NATO summit in the Turkish capital. This comes after the U.S. struck Iranian military installations overnight. NPR's Hadil Alshalchi reports from Ankara.
3: Speaking to the press and standing alongside the Secretary General of NATO, President Trump said,
4: I think it's over. I don't want to deal with them anymore. They're scum.
3: However, Trump did not rule out talks continuing to permanently end the war. There was no immediate response from the Iranian government. Ceasefire talks were meant to restart after the Ayatollah Ali Khamenei's funeral ends. Trump ordered the U.S. attack against Iranian air defense systems and radars from the summit, and U.S. Central Command said it was for Iranian attacks against commercial ships in the Strait of Hormuz. Iran did not claim responsibility for those attacks. Hadil Alshalchi, NPR News, Ankara.
0: Maine Democratic Senate candidate Graham Plattner is facing growing pressure to drop out of the race after new sexual assault allegations surfaced this week. Kevin Miller of Maine Public reports if Plattner does end his campaign, state Democrats will have to choose a new nominee.
5: One is a former Maine Senate President, Troy Jackson. He's a logger from the very northern tip of Maine and an unabashed progressive who spent years kind of pushing the same ideas as Plattner. Things like Medicaid for all, workers' rights, higher taxes on billionaires. Another progressive is our current Secretary of State, Shenna Bellows. She's made national headlines by pushing back against President Trump. And then there's Dr. Nirav Shah, who headed the state's COVID-19 response and was in charge of the U.S. CDC for a time.
0: That's Kevin Miller reporting. Plattner has denied the latest allegations as well as earlier claims of abusive behavior. A new study finds many health insurance companies in the U.S. will be raising premiums next year for Affordable Care Act plans. NPR's Selena Simmons-Duffin reports that follows a steep increase in prices this year.
6: After several years of affordable premiums and high enrollment, the Affordable Care Act marketplaces like healthcare.gov are under new management. Republicans in Congress did not renew billions in extra federal subsidies that had been keeping premium costs down, and so costs for many people shot up at the beginning of the year. About 1 in 5 enrollees could not afford these higher premiums and dropped their coverage. Now, a preliminary analysis of insurance filings finds that insurance rates will be going up again next year by a median of 14%, according to the health research organization KFF. The millions of people who buy their health insurance in the marketplace often don't have any alternative source of coverage. Selena Simmons-Duffin, NPR News.
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8: With WEMU News, I'm Josh Hakala. Democratic Michigan Congresswoman Haley Stevens pitched herself to voters as a workhorse during her Wood TV debate last night in her campaign for U.S. Senate. She accused her primary opponent, former Wayne County Health Director Dr. Abdul El-Sayed, of being a show horse. Stevens says she already has the track record of being effective in Congress and helping pass big legislation, like the Federal CHIPS and Science Act.
9: I am ready to hit the ground for our schools, for our educators, and to stand up to the corruption and the abuse of power that we see coming down from Donald Trump.
8: Meanwhile, El-Sayed criticized Stevens for the millions of dollars outside groups are spending to support her campaign, saying he'd be more focused on the people of the state. Ann Arbor's Office of Sustainability and Innovations, or OSI, is looking at ways to reduce the amount of carbon emissions produced in local commercial food industries. Julie Roth is OSI's energy manager. She says the city is moving into the private sector after making headway in its efforts towards carbon neutrality with government buildings and residential areas. She says OSI wants to use rebates to encourage commercial kitchens to switch from gas-powered appliances to electric equipment. She adds that use of gas in kitchens creates higher energy bills and could lead to health issues for workers.
10: Commercial kitchens and restaurants often operate on very slim margins, and the people who are working in commercial kitchens often are of a lower socioeconomic segment of our population as well and can least afford the health impacts of poor indoor air quality.
8: Roth says Juicy Kitchen, El Harissa, and Bev's Bagels are the Ann Arbor businesses OSI is working with during the test phase of the commercial decarbonization program. The program will begin in full later this year if early results prove successful. Lodi Township Democrats Barry Waldron and Jane Cronus are making their case to voters ahead of the August primary for township supervisor. Barry Waldron says his background in municipal assessing, education, and labor negotiations would bring a fresh perspective to Lodi Township's government. He says improving communication with residents and planning for future challenges would be among his priorities.
11: I do feel like local governments can do a better job at public outreach and communications, but also that contributes to this idea of transparency.
8: Jane Cronus has spent nearly two decades serving on Lodi's Board of Review and several years as deputy supervisor. She says those years of service have shaped her philosophy for how she would lead the township.
12: Our infrastructure has to be balanced with potential growth so that it's sustainable and it doesn't place a burden on everyone who lives here currently.
8: Both candidates say Lodi Township should remain a rural community while updating zoning policies to prepare for emerging industries such as data centers. In the WEMU weather forecast, some areas of fog this morning, then becoming mostly sunny with highs approaching 90. 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
13: It's Morning Edition from NPR News. I'm Amy Martinez in Los Angeles, California.
14: And I'm Michelle Martin in Washington, D.C. Good morning. The U.S.-Iran ceasefire is over. That's what President Trump just said from Turkey this morning. He was asked by reporters after the U.S. struck Iran overnight. Once again, U.S. Central Command said it launched the strikes to impose heavy costs for the attacks on commercial shipping in the Strait of Hormuz.
13: Iran said today it responded by targeting Bahrain and Kuwait. This is all happening while President Trump is not that far away from that region, attending a NATO summit in Turkey.
14: NPR White House correspondent Danielle Kurtzleben is in Ankara traveling with the president and is with us now. Good morning, Danielle.
15: Hey there, Michelle.
14: So what exactly did President Trump say this morning?
15: Well, he was blunt. He said he considers the ceasefire finished, and he had more harsh words for Iran's leadership after that. Let's listen.
4: I think it's over. I don't want to deal with them anymore. They're scum.
15: However, he didn't quite say that talks are over. When a reporter asked him if talks would continue, he said this.
4: I don't care. They can talk, but I think they're wasting their time. They're a bunch of lying guys.
15: So long story short, things are pretty unclear right now. Now, meanwhile, Trump also criticized fellow NATO members in Europe for not assisting the U.S. more in their war with Iran, as he has done in the past. For example, he said, as he also has in the past, that he wants to cut off trade with Spain, though it's not clear how that would work. Now, all of this said, President Trump often changes his mind, so we're going to be watching to see what more he says about this ceasefire surprise announcement.
14: And this comes in the middle of what was already not an easy summit. So tell us a bit more about that, about the context of all this.
15: Right. I mean, there's just been a lot of tension between Trump and NATO for quite a while now. Now, it's worth mentioning that this morning, NATO Secretary General Mark Rutte praised Trump for his action against Iran. But these strikes extend a conflict that European countries just didn't want to be a part of. And now Trump, of course, has said that he considers the ceasefire dead. Now, add on to all of that the other Trump NATO baggage, which is considerable. The White House had gone into this summit prepared to continue pushing NATO countries to spend more on defense, as they have been pushing for throughout his presidency. And Trump this morning also repeated that he wants the U.S. to take over Greenland. So, taking territory from a fellow NATO member, which doesn't go over well with other NATO members.
14: But it does seem as though Trump has revived efforts to end the Ukraine war, recently speaking with Russian President Vladimir Putin. And I understand that he is meeting with Ukrainian President Volodymyr Zelensky. What can you tell us about those discussions?
15: Well, that's happening this afternoon, actually in a couple hours now. The president is scheduled to meet with Volodymyr Zelensky. But it's not clear where things stand here. President Trump, just before this trip, like you said, spoke to both Zelensky and Putin. And he came away saying that he feels really optimistic about ending that war. But when reporters asked him yesterday about why he feels so good, for example, what changed his mind, he didn't list any specifics. Instead, he said then, and he said today as well, that the war affects Europe more than the U.S. and that it just doesn't affect the U.S. that much. The idea being that Ukraine is just so far away. So Trump's message here seems to be, hey, we don't have to help. I just want to. So this afternoon, after that meeting, we're going to see what more he has to say about Ukraine. He has a press conference this afternoon, and you can imagine news might come from that.
14: That is NPR's Danielle Kurtz. I've been traveling with the president in Turkey. Danielle, thank you.
15: Thank you.
13: Well, let's get into some of these tensions with longtime NATO watcher and European security expert Carl Bildt. He's a former prime minister of Sweden and now the co-chair of the European Council on Foreign Relations. He also joins us now from his home in Stockholm. Carl, President Trump, as we just heard, said the ceasefire agreement with Iran is over and the U.S. launched strikes against targets in Iran last night. What do you think NATO's response should be to this?
16: I don't think there will be any specific NATO response because this is not a war that is conducted by NATO. NATO is a defensive alliance for the territorial defense of the member states. This particular war was launched by Israel and the United States against Iran. We have from the European side, we are extremely concerned because it affects the global economy, it affects the European economy, but we have no direct role in either the hostilities or the diplomacy at the moment.
13: Mark Rutte thinks that the NATO allies will reaffirm that Iran must never acquire nuclear weapons. Do you think that means that NATO will either not object or always look away when it comes to whatever the president has planned for Iran?
16: Well, Europe will be sort of in a sort of difficult mood over it. I mean, there'll be European diplomacy for 3 decades on the nuclear issue, which led eventually up to the JCPOA agreement, as you know. So the European position when it comes to a non-nuclear Iran has been firm all the time. But there's also been the firm European position. This can only be achieved by diplomatic means. There's no military solution to that particular problem. So when now this erupts into a military issue, an open conflict, different sort of faces, as we've seen during the last few months. I mean, there's deep concern, because at the end of the day, they have to sit down and reach a political accommodation and a political agreement, which has to include things like inspections in Iran. Mm. And you can never achieve that by just bombing.
13: Now, Rutte has deployed over the last few months kind of a charm offensive in his approach to President Trump. I think that's safe to say. How do you think he's doing in what you've even called a game of survival?
16: Yeah, it is a game of survival for NATO. And the Rutte approach has been to flatter Trump, perhaps somewhat excessively. I think that's the view of most Europeans. But he's done that in order to keep Trump on board, to prevent Trump from doing something like walking away from NATO, doing something that would be even more detrimental to the alliance. Whether that has worked remains to be seen. The Hague summit a year ago, well, it succeeded. We'll see if this summit succeeds. I mean, the mood has now been, of course, very much affected by the upturn or uptick of fighting in the Middle East again. But Rutte is trying to keep the boat afloat by means that are somewhat debatable at times, I would say.
17: Debatable, or would you even call them embarrassing for him?
16: Sometimes embarrassing, absolutely. I think it was very embarrassing for the organization as such when he said that we should see Trump as the daddy and listen to daddy when he tries to lecture us. I mean, that is not the way we treat an alliance between equal partners across the Atlantic. So that was somewhat embarrassing. You might argue that Trump is a very special person. It requires very special means to keep him happy. But, of course, there should be limits even to that.
17: Okay, quickly, before I let you go, let's turn to Russia's war on Ukraine. Before the summit, Vladimir Putin told President Trump he was looking forward to returning to the table to try and end the fighting diplomatically. Do you believe that Vladimir Putin really wants to do that?
16: I think, obviously, that Putin wants to end the war, but he wants to end the war on his terms. And he has been trying to get Trump to press those terms upon Zelensky ever since Anchorage. And I think there's been an element of sort of unhappiness in Moscow with the fact that Trump has not been coherent enough, I would say, to achieve that particular end. So we'll see where this goes now. U.S. role is, of course, somewhat limited by the fact that all of the support to Ukraine now is European. That has meant that the leverage that the U.S. has is somewhat less than it used to be.
17: Carl Bildt is the co-chair of the European Council on Foreign Relations and the former prime minister and foreign minister of Sweden. Thank you very much for your time.
16: Thank you.
14: France's right-wing populist leader Marine Le Pen says she will run for president next year. That's after an appeals court struck down a 5-year ban on her political activity. She was convicted last year of embezzling European Union funds, but possible prison time was reduced to having to wear an electronic monitoring device. NPR's Eleanor Beardsley reports from Paris.
18: Marine Le Pen, déjà,
19: the verdict came as a surprise and has dominated news coverage. Le Pen's party expected her to be ruled ineligible and was ready to nominate its number two, Jordan Bardella, as their presidential candidate. National rally leaders huddled in an emergency meeting all afternoon before Le Pen appeared in an interview on Channel TF1's nightly news show.
20: Donc ce soir, je suis candidate à l'élection présidentielle.
19: Tonight, I'm announcing I'm candidate for president. I'm happy that the court gave the French people back their right to choose, she said, calling the decision a victory for democracy. The court also transformed the possibility of any hard prison time into the wearing of an electronic bracelet for a year or less, though it did uphold her conviction for channeling around 3 million euros in EU funds to pay for her party's political activities in France. Le Pen continues to proclaim her innocence and says she'll appeal again, this time to France's highest court. That appeal delays the electronic ankle bracelet, allowing her to campaign freely. Her political opposition was outraged. Leftist parliamentarian François Ruffin denounced the ruling and Le Pen's decision on news channel BFM.
21: Est-ce que vous imaginez le général de Gaulle pas seulement mis en examen?
19: Can you imagine General Charles de Gaulle being condemned for corruption and misuse of funds and running for president, he said? But Le Pen's supporters were elated. They say she was unfairly targeted. She has lost to President Emmanuel Macron twice, but he is barred by the Constitution from seeking another term. Polls show Le Pen's National Rally Party has never been stronger, with the potential support of around a third of French voters. Out on his nightly walk, 75-year-old Philippe Renaud wondered about the state of the French justice system.
22: Si je peux me permettre, ça se passe quand même dans des conditions plus satisfaisantes que les États-Unis.
19: Well, the system seems to be working here better than in the U.S., where President Trump's actions seem to be completely shielded from consequences, he says. But all our democracies are in the same boat, he adds, and the political divides only seem to be growing. Eleanor Beardsley, NPR News, Paris.

0: With WEMU News, I'm Josh Hakala. The Ann Arbor City Council has given preliminary rezoning approval for a proposed new 10-story mixed-use complex across from the Delana Center. It was over objections of some city residents. WEMU's Kevin Murchard reports.
1: The proposal would displace the Live Nightclub and the Last Word Bar at Huron and First Streets. The possible loss of the entertainment venues has upset many of their patrons. Local musician and longtime resident Gerald Mack frequently performs it live. He told the city council such projects are damaging Ann Arbor's cultural history.
2: I've seen the city transform itself in many ways, and the present state of it is very discomforting, not only to me, but to a lot of people that I know.
1: Some neighbors also object to the 10-story height, saying it's too tall for that part of downtown. Others say they welcome the plan, citing the ongoing need for housing in Ann Arbor. The council will likely hold a public hearing and take a final vote on the project at its next meeting. I'm Kevin Murchard.
0: Woodbury Gardens Apartments and Townhomes off Astor Drive is a step closer to a major expansion. The Ann Arbor Planning Commission has approved recommending a site plan to add 3 7-story multifamily buildings that will add over 300 units. It also includes a 5-level parking deck. Architect Brad Moore says several changes have been made from the plan that was rejected in January.
3: We've eliminated one entire level of our parking deck, reducing the parking by approximately 87 spaces. At the request of neighbors, we have added more screening landscaping between the townhouses and the adjacent single-family neighborhood to the north.
0: The commission also approved recommending a rezoning for the complex from multifamily district to transit corridor. The city's planning staff says it complies with the new comprehensive land use plan. The plan and rezoning now go to the city council for approval. The Environmental Protection Agency is hosting listening sessions this summer for Ann Arbor area residents about a plume of groundwater contamination. It's under the west side of Ann Arbor and a neighboring township. The EPA added the contaminated Gelman site to its list of prioritized cleanup projects in March. The plume is over 40 years old. The officials say they want to hear from residents about their experiences with the contamination. Residents can sign up for one-on-one sessions, take out a survey online, or participate in group workshops. This is WEMU News.
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5: It's Morning Edition from NPR News. I'm Amy Martinez in Los Angeles, California.
6: And I'm Michelle Martin in Washington, D.C. Good morning. The International Olympic Committee has opened the door to Russia's return to competition in time for the Los Angeles Summer Games in 2028.
5: The decision is described as provisional and comes as Russian missile strikes are killing civilians deep inside Ukraine. And there are also questions about doping by Russian athletes.
6: NPR's Brian Mann is with us to tell us more about this. Good morning, Brian.
7: Good morning, Michelle.
6: So why is the IOC welcoming Russia back now?
7: Yeah, IOC officials have signaled for a long time they were increasingly uncomfortable with these sanctions. Athletes compete in the Olympics from numerous countries that are at war, but after Russia's full-scale invasion of Ukraine in 2022, the IOC hit Russia and Belarus with tough sanctions. So speaking at a press conference yesterday, IOC President Kirsty Coventry said Russian athletes shouldn't be blamed for Moscow's actions.
8: We don't condone any wars, including this one. I don't believe athletes should pay the price.
7: Now, Coventry says some restrictions will remain in place, at least for now. The Russian flag and national anthem still aren't allowed at Olympic events, but the IOC has signaled that too could change before the LA Games.
6: You know, Brian, the IOC made this change very soon after Russian cruise missile strikes killed civilians in Kyiv. So how are Ukrainians reacting to this?
7: Well, they're really angry. Vladislav Hereskevich, a Ukrainian Olympic skeleton sled racer, told NPR this decision will allow Russian athletes to compete even if they're part of the war effort.
9: What we see in Russia, Russian athletes are involved in propaganda. So Russian athletes are taking active part and they're involved in activities in some propaganda events.
7: So Ukraine's Olympic Committee also pointed out that hundreds of Ukrainian athletes, Michelle, have been killed since the full-scale invasion.
6: And Russian athletes have also

0: also been involved in numerous large doping scandals over the years. And what is the IOC saying about that?
1: Yeah, the IOC did acknowledge yesterday the Russian anti-doping agency called RUSADA still doesn't meet international standards. The IOC says it's going to be working to make sure Russian athletes are clean ahead of the LA Games. But I spoke with Travis Tigard, who heads the U.S. anti-doping agency. He points out Russian doping has caused scandals at multiple Olympics, including Sochi and again at Beijing. He fears that could happen again in LA.
2: We don't want to have here in the United States a Sochi type Olympics that was defrauded by state sponsored doping out of Russia. And until we can get some proof that that's not going to happen, it's really hard to get your head around them just carte blanche coming back into competition.
1: So Tigard says he'll be watching in the coming months to see how transparent Russia is willing to be.
0: We ask how Ukraine is responding, so I think it's only fair to ask, how's Russia responding to this IOC decision?
1: Well, they're celebrating. Russia's Minister of Sport, Mikhail Degtyarov, issued a statement saying, and I'm quoting here, "The return of our country into the Olympic family is a green light toward full restoration of the rights of our athletes." The IOC is still allowing federations, individual sports federations that govern some athletic events, to impose their own restrictions on Russian athletes. That's still a concern in Moscow. But overall here, Russians are describing this as a big win.
0: That is NPR's Brian Mann. Brian, thank you.
1: Thank you.
3: Climate change shows up in unexpected places like blueberries. Weather observers in Massachusetts have been tracking wild blueberries for decades, and turns out they've been reacting to our warming climate. Here's Bianca Garcia from WBUR.
4: A wild blueberry bush grows atop the tallest mountain in the greater Boston area. There are plenty of blueberries here on Great Blue Hill. They're native to the region. But one shrub in particular is special. Scientists have been recording the date of the first ripe blueberry for more than 100 years.
5: You just never know, and it happens so quick sometimes.
4: Amanda Jolly is the deputy weather chief at the Blue Hill Observatory. She keeps an eye on the bush starting in May.
5: And then it almost seems like overnight, it just pops.
4: Each time she checks for blueberries, she also records the weather. She reads a humidity sensor, temperature gauge, and rain catcher. And this year, she let NPR listen in on her blueberry updates.
6: Today's date is Friday, June 5th. The leaves are a lot fuller than they were. The blueberries themselves are still green. It is Thursday, June 11th, the size of a small pea.
7: It's Friday, June 19th. They just have dramatically changed their color.
4: Until...
7: Today is Wednesday, June 24th, and we have our first ripe blueberry of the season.
4: There is only one way to know for sure. Jolly's colleague, Matthew Douglas, actually beat her to finding the berry.
8: I'm the one that tasted the ripe blueberry.
5: What did it taste like?
8: Well, it wasn't sweet and it wasn't tart. It was just kind of in between.
4: From all that taste testing, the scientists at Blue Hill have been able to identify a trend. On average, the bush ripens about a week earlier than it did in the 1800s. Jolly says blueberry bushes respond to the weather, rainfall, temperature, and sunlight.
5: The blueberry bush doesn't have a calendar. It doesn't know when it's supposed to ripen. It is out in the elements 24/7, 365, all seasons.
4: And those seasons are changing. The observatory's data shows that Blue Hill is warming faster than other parts of the country. The date of the first ripe fruit bounces around from year to year. This year's berry actually came later than average. But when you look at how the bush has changed over decades, it's clear that the berries are ripening earlier. That trend is only visible because the observatory has been keeping this record for 141 years. No breaks.
9: This is phenomenal. This is rare. This is really rare. It's really special.
4: Teresa Crimmins is an associate professor at the University of Arizona studying how plants react to the seasons. The Blue Hill scientists haven't fully analyzed their data yet, but Crimmins says the trend they observed with the blueberries is happening all over nature as a result of climate change.
9: Winter is shrinking, and we see, as a consequence, plants and animals largely undergoing their seasonal transitions, especially spring and summer, earlier than they used to in previous decades.
4: This, of course, is something that people who grow and harvest blueberries already know. Wild blueberries are a thing in the Northeast this time of year. During the summer, people are all about finding them, picking them, and eating them. But warm springs can be lethal for the crop. Higher temperatures can fool blueberry bushes into flowering earlier, which makes them more vulnerable to being killed in a late frost. Ashley Field is a farmer in Midcoast, Maine, and co-owner of Fields Blueberries. 3 years ago, she lost 80% of her crop to a frost.
10: It's very heartbreaking, I think, was the biggest impact. It's just hard to see all of those beautiful white blossoms basically just turn brown and shrivel up.
4: Her blueberries ripen a little later than Blue Hill because she's further north. One can only hope they hold out a little longer. For NPR News, I'm Bianca Garcia in Milton, Massachusetts.
11: This is Morning Edition on 89.1 WEMU, your community NPR station. I'm Josh Hakala. President Trump says the ceasefire between the U.S. and Iran is over, and pressure continues to mount for Graham Plattner to drop out of the main Senate race. We'll have those stories coming up in the next hour of Morning Edition. That's in about 20 minutes.
12: This is Ira Glass of This American Life. 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
11: 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On today's show, the Ann Arbor Sports Commission's Row Fest is returning to Ford Lake this week. It is the product of a collaboration between Eastern Michigan University, the Ann Arbor Sports Commission, Destination Ann Arbor, and Ypsilanti Marriott at Eagle Crest. AASC Director Megan Hughes says that these relationships have been pivotal.
14: Without all of these partnerships, and the vision to make this rowing course be built on Ford Lake, these events could not come to Washtenaw County.
11: You can hear the full interview with Lee Van Roth on the Ground Ipsy in about 6 minutes. And speaking of sports, the Detroit Pistons completed a series of trades, sending former Wolverine Caris LeVert to the Milwaukee Bucks. According to reports from ESPN, this is part of a six-team trade. Detroit is receiving sharpshooter Taurean Prince and former Spartan guard Gary Harris from Milwaukee. They're also getting big man John Collins from the Clippers. Detroit is sending Isaiah Stewart to Memphis and backup guard Marcus Sasser to Dallas. Taking a look at the roadways in Washtenaw County, we've got slow traffic moving from westbound I-94 at Michigan Avenue all the way past US 23, also northbound US 23 from 94 up past Geddes Road, it looks like, is pretty slow going. Weather right now, temperatures around 70.
15: Good morning, I'm Michelle Martin. A lot of kids make paper airplanes for fun, but a group of college students decided to take it to another level. A group of students at the University of Pisa built a paper airplane with a 65-foot wingspan. That's about the size of an actual small plane. A student ran down a ramp holding the giant plane over their head and launched it nearly 200 feet, breaking a Guinness World Record set in 2013. The student said it started as a joke between classes, but then they decided to see what they could really do with a little paper and glue. It's Morning Edition.
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17: It's Morning Edition from NPR News. I'm Amy Martinez.
15: And I'm Michelle Martin. Tour de France cyclists will have to deal with yet another day of sweltering temperatures as the race enters its fifth day. Here to tell us more about this is Andy McGrath. He's a freelance cycling journalist who's been published in The Athletic and The Guardian, among other outlets. He's been following the race from London. Andy, welcome. Thanks for joining us.
18: Morning, Michelle.
15: So what are you hearing from riders about the high temperatures? What are they saying?
18: Well, I mean, they're daily doing 100-mile races in these broiling conditions, and it's very unpleasant. One of the outsiders for the race, Tom Pidcock, said that he got through 10. It felt like he got through 10,000 water bottles. That it was like a war zone. He called it ridiculous and the hottest he'd ever raced in. I mean, there's some hyperbole there, but it's very clear that they're not happy, and it makes a hard sport even harder. There's another rider who used to be on the rider union who said that it's unhealthy. It's really time for us all to sit around the table and discuss how we handle this in the future.
0: So what about that? Have the organizers announced any changes to help these riders endure this extreme heat? Are they doing anything?
18: There have been some minor changes. I mean, the sports governing body, the UCI, has allowed feeding in more places than usual. Normally there's feed zones, but it doesn't seem quite sufficient. The governing body have an extreme weather protocol for inclement or extreme weather they can invoke, and that runs a range from shortening the route to cancelling it altogether. There's never been a Tour de France stage cancelled due to extreme heat, but frankly, I think with every passing year, we're heading closer to that reality.
0: I want to hear more about that in a minute, but before we talk about that, the wildfires in southern France have forced thousands to evacuate, and they also prompted a ban on spectators from one stage of the race. Why was that? Was it that bad on the course? I mean, was the smoke coming all the way to the course, or what? Was there another reason?
18: So to be clear, the wildfires were about 40 miles from the race route. It was more a precautionary measure to allow access for emergency vehicles to the area, but it led to the very eerie spectacle of the Tour entering its home country with next to no fans, no party atmosphere, no vibes, that kind of thing.
0: Yeah. So tell me more about what you were starting to tell me about the likelihood that this heat wave could force more changes, like shorter routes or rerouted stages or perhaps even cancellations. What's that conversation like?
18: Well, the Riders Union are in discussion with the sports governing body, with the organizers, to try to come up with solutions. One would be to start stages earlier. They're currently habitually starting at around 12 noon, 1 p.m. and racing through the heat of the day. So a common sense solution would be to start at maybe 9 in the morning, but then perhaps you wouldn't get so many fans, the economic boost that the Tour provides to every town it passes through.
0: Well, and before we let you go, only about 30 seconds here, is there a sense that this could affect the future of the Tour period? I mean, it doesn't seem like these kinds of intense waves of heat are going to stop occurring.
18: No, this problem will only worsen every July. I mean, that's historically when the Tour has always taken place. This is a huge sporting and cultural event in France and the world, but they may even have to consider moving date, the drastic thing, changing it from July to September or even later.
0: All right.
18: I think nothing's off the table.
0: That is freelance cycling journalist Andy McGrath. Thanks so much for joining us.
18: Thank you.
0: This is Morning Edition from NPR News. I'm Michelle Martin.
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16: You're listening to 89.1 WEMU. I'm Lee Van Roth, and this is On the Ground IPSY. Following the USA Artistic Swimming Junior Olympics on July 4th at EMU, the Ann Arbor Sports Commission is now inviting thousands of athletes and their families to Ford Lake in Ypsilanti, where U.S. Rowing's RowFest National Championship returns July 10th through 19th. The 10-day event will welcome youth and adult competitors from across the country while inviting the community to experience one of the nation's premier rowing competitions. Joining me today to talk more about RowFest and its impact on the Ypsilanti area is Megan Hughes, the director of the Ann Arbor Sports Commission. Megan, thank you so much for joining me today.
19: Thank you for having me. I'm very excited to talk about this with the Ypsilanti community and share this exciting opportunity to be able to visit and see this event.
16: So the Ann Arbor Sports Commission has kind of a history at this point of attracting large-scale national events and bringing them right here to Washtenaw. What makes RowFest such an important event for the region, both in terms of the sports perspective, but also for the local community as well?
19: The RowFest and all rowing events that are now being brought to this rowing course is a very unique opportunity for us and for a lot of sports commissions just because of how the rowing course was built and started. It started with a unique collaboration with Eastern Michigan University, Ypsilanti Township, our office in partnership with Destination Ann Arbor. We are a division of Destination Ann Arbor and the Ypsilanti Marriott at Eagle Crest. Without all of these partnerships and the vision to make this rowing course be built on Ford Lake, these events could not come to Washtenaw County. So we're so thankful for all of these partnerships to be able to give us an opportunity to host these rowing events. And what's so unique and special to us about RowFest is how large it is and the number of days this event is, the number of athletes, the number of families that come to RowFest. We are lucky enough that we hosted it for the first time last year, had 2,500 athletes, $7.2 million in economic impact, but also that U.S. Rowing loved our community, the course, our businesses so much that they asked to return back for a returning year to come back to Ypsilanti and to Washtenaw County. So we're very thankful for this event, and it's very unique and special to us because of how the course was built. And it wasn't just Ann Arbor Sports Commission. It takes so many entities to make this course happen, but also the event itself.
20: I know that I personally have not had the opportunity to check out a rowing competition happening, you know, live, especially one so close by. What can folks that attend kind of expect from RowFest?
19: Well, I welcome you and everybody to attend. And the great thing about this, with it being 10 days, hopefully you can find some time in your schedule to pop by. It is at Ford Lake Park, so if you just pop that into your Google Maps, you'll be able to get there. Parking is $10, and that is just for parking. Every other portion of the event is free admittance, so you can come watch. There's a Jumbotron. It's really quite an amazing fanfare experience, lots of vendor tents, music, tons of trailers and boats. I welcome everybody to come and volunteer if they are interested, and you can learn more about the event at our website, annarborsports.org, on how to volunteer. And we have an amazing AI tool now on our website as well that you can ask that AI tool questions that you may have regarding the event and parking and anything like that. That AI tool can also help you answer your questions, but I welcome everybody to come experience this because it is unique and a lot of people have not experienced rowing, and it's quite a beautiful sport to watch.
20: And you had mentioned a little bit about the economic impact that RowFest last year had on the area. Can you kind of expand on, you know, how that or how an event like this kind of drives that money right back into the community?
19: Yes. So what's so great and why we do what we do is attracting sporting tournaments and events to Washtenaw County is to bring visitors, families, athletes, coaches to our area to stay in our hotels. They then stay in our restaurant or eat in our restaurants. They buy gasoline at our stations. And then that has the effect on the employees that are working there. It's kind of that trickle down effect of how people spending money in our community has an impact, and it goes across many different areas. So what's so great is these rowers go to Kroger down the street and get a ton of bananas. So there are so many different businesses that are receiving impact, not from residents that they are expecting every day, but new opportunities for people spending money in Washtenaw County while also experiencing the great things our community has to offer and will hopefully want to return back again on their own.
20: And another money side of things, on the money side of things as well, there is one of the more unique aspects of RowFest is this concept to community fundraiser, benefiting local nonprofits in the area. Can you share about any of the organizations that are being highlighted with that?
19: Yes, so there are two different opportunities that is happening this year at RowFest. One being new that is really exciting. Concept 2, they make ergs, and they are a vendor of U.S. Rowing, and they will be at RowFest. They are having a tent on site and welcoming community members, rowers attending the event, anybody to come to their tent and row on an erg. And for so many meters, they are donating up to $5,000 to a local community nonprofit called Real Agape. If you are not aware of who and what they are, I highly recommend you look up their organization as well. They are very focused on getting Ypsilanti youth into sports and trying new sports, exposing them to different sports. They have a summer camp right now that is going on. So we're excited about the opportunities that this $5,000 can give them to experience new opportunities for that. Another fundraising opportunity that we did last year that our office is exciting to continue doing this year is for any nonprofit in Washtenaw County that volunteers 50 hours, you can get $500 back to your nonprofit. And there are plenty of volunteer opportunities that you do not need any rowing experience for. I ended up driving a boat several times last year, which I've never done. But outside of that, too, there are plenty of jobs that are available to anybody who has no experience within rowing. And we still have a lot of volunteer opportunities available. So I welcome anybody who is interested in potentially supporting a nonprofit they work very closely with to still contact me at mhughes@annarbor.org. And you can also find that on our website, or just to sign up for a volunteer shift to try something new.
20: This is WEMU's On the Ground Ipsy. I'm Lee Van Roth talking with Megan Hughes about the return of RowFest National Championship to Ford Lake. So, Megan, we talked about how, you know, a large scale event like this is obviously going to, you know, drive some money and dollars into our local businesses, and the community at large, especially with this being the second time RowFest is taking place here in Ipsy. How do you see this event maybe transforming, you know, Ipsy into this, you know, this hotspot for these big athletic events?
19: That's a great question. It's all about how the community embraces RowFest and other sporting events. And our director of community engagement has reached out to many of the Ypsilanti businesses. And we're so thankful for the reaction that we've gotten and the discounts that they want to offer the rowers, to offer them to come to their business and get a discount to drive business and really engage the local community and getting them in their business while also engaging with the rowers themselves. The Ypsilanti Marriott at Eagle Crest is, again, an amazing partner of the rowing course, but also of the event itself. And they're looking to stream the rowing event directly at their facility while also welcoming Masters rowers for a happy hour at their restaurant as well. So the Ypsilanti community is embracing it, and we're so thankful for that. And they continue to do so with our many other events that the Ypsilanti or the Ann Arbor Sports Commission has brought to Ypsilanti. We've hosted so many in Ypsilanti over the last few years and are fortunate to be able to continue to do so, and are very thankful of those businesses' interest in welcoming the athletes and families and coaches to their restaurants and stores.
20: And if there is someone listening who is, you know, after hearing all of these wonderful things about RowFest, now considering coming out on one of those 10 days to check out the athleticism and everything else RowFest has to offer, what do you hope that they, you know, ultimately experience and what they take away from it?
19: I hope they experience good weather. I hope they experience meeting new people. I met a lot of new people last year, and it was really exciting, and new conversations while learning something new. I also, this may not be for everybody, but if there's a small portion of the population that comes and kind of sparks an interest in rowing, I hope they find a local learn to row opportunity. I know the Ann Arbor Rowing Club has one where they say, this looks like a lot of fun. All ages can do this. I want to try this and learn how they can find a local rowing group and potentially try the sport for themselves.
20: Megan, I want to thank you so much for joining me here today and for sharing more about this year's RowFest on Ford Lake, what that means for the rowing community, for the greater Ypsilanti community. You know, hopefully, you know, we all have our fingers crossed for warm, nice, sunny weather on the lake throughout those 10 days. Thank you again for bringing this to us.
19: Thank you for having me. I really enjoyed talking about it and appreciate the opportunity.
20: For more information on today's topic and links to the full article, visit our website at WEMU.org. On the Ground Ipsy is brought to you in partnership with Concentrate Media. I'm Lee Van Roth, and this is your community NPR station, 89.1 WEMU, Ypsilanti.
2: Live from NPR News in Washington, I'm Windsor Johnston. President Trump delivered some of his sharpest rhetoric yet against Iran, declaring the ceasefire over and casting doubt on any near-term diplomatic breakthrough. His comments came just hours after U.S. strikes on Iranian military targets. NPR's Danielle Kurtzleben reports Trump spoke from the NATO summit in Turkey today.
21: He said he considers the ceasefire finished, and he had more harsh words for Iran's leadership after that. Let's listen.
22: I think it's over. I don't want to deal with them anymore. They're scum.
21: However, he didn't quite say that talks are over. When a reporter asked him if talks would continue, he said this.
22: I don't care. They can talk, but I think they're wasting their time. They're a bunch of lying guys.
21: So long story short, things are pretty unclear right now. Now, meanwhile, Trump also criticized fellow NATO members in Europe for not assisting the U.S. more in their war with Iran, as he has done in the past.
2: NPR's Danielle Kurtzleben reporting from Ankara. Oil prices soared more than 5% to about $78 per barrel after the president said the ceasefire with Iran was over. A new lawsuit accuses the Department of Homeland Security of sharing asylum application details with the Iranian government. NPR's Jimena Bustillo reports the allegations are based on interviews with detainees.
23: Lawyers with the left-leaning Public Citizen Litigation Group argue that the administration began sharing information about the applications with Iran in March 2025. Michael Kirkpatrick is an attorney with Public Citizen.
24: Information within an asylum application cannot be shared, particularly with the government that the individual is fleeing.
23: In a statement provided to NPR, ICE says the allegations that ICE shared asylum application records with the Iranian government are false. Kirkpatrick says the Trump administration has so far sent 3 deportation flights and over 100 people to Iran. Others have been deported to so-called third countries like Panama and the Central African Republic. Jimena Bustillo, NPR News, Washington.
2: The International Olympic Committee has opened the door to Russia's return to competition. NPR's Brian Mann reports the reversal could come in time for the Los Angeles Summer Games in 2028.
1: After Russia's full-scale invasion of Ukraine in 2022, the IOC hit Russia and Belarus with tough sanctions. Speaking at a press conference yesterday, IOC President Kirsty Coventry said Russian athletes shouldn't be blamed for Moscow's actions.
25: We don't condone any wars, including this one. I don't believe athletes should pay the price.
1: Now, Coventry says some restrictions will remain in place, at least for now. The Russian flag and national anthem still aren't allowed at Olympic events, but the IOC has signaled that too could change before the LA Games.
2: NPR's Brian Mann reporting. 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
11: With WEMU News, I'm Josh Hakala. Former Wayne County Health Director Dr. Abdul El Sayed and Congresswoman Haley Stevens fought it out on the debate stage last night in their bid for Michigan's Democratic U.S. Senate nomination. The debate itself focused less on specific policy questions and more about each candidate's place in the political ecosystem. El Sayed pitched himself as an outside candidate willing to stand up to big money in politics. He says that's what the voters want.
27: I think you're seeing a lot of success among folks who say that the corporate way has had its course, and we are sick and tired of watching both parties take money from the same corporations to advance the same legislation that ends up having us have to work twice as hard to get half as far.
11: Meanwhile, Stevens sold herself as a workhorse with a track record of getting bills passed in Congress. Michigan's primary election is August 4th. The city of Ann Arbor is moving to develop a decarbonization program for commercial businesses to advance its A2-0 carbon neutrality plan. Julie Roth is the energy manager for Ann Arbor's Office of Sustainability and Innovations. She says this new phase of the city's decarbonization program will examine commercial kitchens and encourage business owners to move away from gas-powered appliances through rebates. She says switching to electric cooking equipment makes food industry businesses greener and healthier for their employees in the long run.
28: Kitchens are some of the highest energy use intensity buildings in our commercial sector. We also know that commercial kitchens suffer some of the worst indoor air quality.
11: Roth says several Ann Arbor businesses, including Juicy Kitchen, El Harissa, and Bev's Bagels, are already participating in the program's test phase. It will fully launch later this year. Lodi Township Democrats Barry Waldron and Jane Cronus are campaigning to be their party's nominee for supervisor this August primary. Waldron says he's running on the position that township leaders should do a better job preparing for future development before proposals reach the board. He says he'll use his background as a municipal assessor to push for updated zoning policies.
4: Many townships, including ours, seem to make the mistake of waiting for something to happen and then reacting to it. What's on everybody's mind today is data centers.
11: Krona says her years serving in township government as its deputy supervisor have shown her the importance of preserving the community's agricultural roots. She says once farmland is lost, it cannot be replaced.
5: I love being a part of people that care and have a sense of stewardship of land and open spaces. I think growth is great, but it has to be done really carefully and properly.
11: The Democratic nominee will advance to the November general election to face off against the Republicans' candidate for township supervisor. In the WEMU weather forecast today, some areas of fog this morning, then becoming mostly sunny with highs approaching 90. Tonight, mostly clear with overnight lows in the mid-60s. And tomorrow, increasing clouds with a chance of afternoon showers and thunderstorms. Breezy with highs in the upper 80s. 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
17: It's Morning Edition from NPR News. I'm Amy Martinez in Los Angeles, California.
0: And I'm Michelle Martin in Washington, D.C. Good morning. The U.S. Senate race in Maine is at the center of a political storm with national implications.
17: It's been more than 36 hours since Democrat Graham Platner said he was weighing his options for his Senate campaign following allegations of sexual assault. Now, he hasn't made an announcement yet, but Democrats in Maine and around the country appear to be ready to move on from Platner.
0: In a few minutes, we'll hear from a former Maine state senator who could replace Platner if he drops out. But first, political correspondent Kevin Miller with Maine Public is here to bring us up to speed on this story. Good morning, Kevin.
6: Hello, Michelle. Thanks for having me on.
0: Thanks for coming. So, Kevin, Graham Platner's campaign to unseat Republican Senator Susan Collins has been dogged by numerous controversies, but this time seems different. Now there's a steady call for him to drop out. Why is that?
6: Yeah, you're right. He's had these controversies, but he's always been able to rise above it, usually by saying those things happened years before. He received treatment for PTSD from his four combat tours in Iraq and Afghanistan. But then a former romantic partner accused him earlier this week of sexually assaulting her just 5 years ago. And even though his populist messages clearly resonated with many voters, those latest accusations were sort of the red line for state Democratic leaders and many of his national allies.
0: And from what we're hearing, it seems that Democratic leaders are just not waiting for Platner to officially withdraw.
6: No, they're not. And that's because they only have until July 27th to name a new nominee. And Platner has to drop out by Monday to make that possible. Party leaders have been kind of quietly putting together their succession plans, if you will, and consulting with their lawyers. They said last night that they're committed to a, quote, open and transparent process, but they haven't provided the details yet of how that would work out. So, for instance, will they hold a new state convention, caucuses around the state? You know, who exactly gets to decide?
0: And these are thorny issues, given that there is lingering resentment in the Democratic Party over 2024 and how the National Party handled President Biden's withdrawal.
6: Yeah, exactly. I think it's safe to say that party leaders really want to avoid being viewed as handpicking a so-called establishment candidate during an election when they really need huge turnout among Democrats and independents to defeat Susan Collins.
0: But it does sound like potential candidates are starting to come forward. So who are the biggest names?
6: Well, we just had two hotly contested Democratic primaries for governor and a U.S. House seat about a month ago. Many of those folks are contenders. One is the former Maine Senate President, Troy Jackson. He's a logger from the very northern tip of Maine and an unabashed progressive who has spent years pushing some of the same ideas as Platner. Things like Medicare for all, workers' rights, higher taxes on billionaires. Another progressive is our current Secretary of State, Shenna Bellows. She's made national headlines pushing back against President Trump. And then there's Dr. Nirav Shah, who headed the state's COVID-19 response and was second in charge at the U.S. CDC for a time.
0: And, of course, the context here that Democrats really want to take back the Senate. And experts have been saying to win the Senate back, the Democrats have to defeat Collins in Maine. So are national groups affecting this internal debate in Maine?
6: I'd say it's unclear at this point, but they're definitely trying. The Senate Majority PAC, which is the big super PAC for Democratic Senate candidates, They've said it would only continue investing tens of millions of dollars in Maine if Plattner withdraws. And then yesterday we saw the group Our Revolution, which is a spinoff of Bernie Sanders' campaign, endorse Troy Jackson. But I'd say kind of it's a tightrope for these national groups to walk because Maine is a fairly independent state where Plattner was so popular because of his loud anti-DC establishment message.
0: That is Kevin Miller with Maine Public. Kevin, thanks so much for sharing this reporting with us.
6: Thank you.
17: As you just heard, Troy Jackson is a logger who served two decades as a Democratic state lawmaker in Maine. He previously campaigned with Plattner and could replace him if he drops out. We wanted to hear directly from Jackson, so we reached him in northern Maine this morning. Troy, you said on CNN that you think Graham Plattner will indeed do the right thing and drop out. What makes you so sure?
7: Well, I just think that over time, Graham was talking about the movement, you know, building something that lasted past him. And I don't think he thought this was how it was going to come down, but, you know, that's what he was talking about. And so I do think that he'll step down because it is bigger than him.
17: What would you think of Plattner if he doesn't end his campaign?
7: Well, I would think it would be incredibly self-serving. You know, at this point, unfortunately for him, I mean, many people have left his support. You know, he's just not going to win. He's going to leave us with another 6 years of income tax cuts for billionaires and no health insurance and stuff like that. And I just think that he understands that and he'll you know, do the right thing.
17: So you think that if he stays in the race, he will not defeat Susan Collins?
7: No, I don't believe so at all.
17: Troy, why do you think Graham Plattner has become a bit of a moral litmus test for Democrats?
7: Well, I don't really know. I mean, I think Graham was speaking about issues that were really important to a lot of people in the state, in this country, Medicare for all, prescription drugs, workers' rights. I mean, and these are things that we don't hear from D.C. very often. We don't even hear in a state like Maine very often. I mean, something that I've fought my entire life for and you know, have been stymied so many times, stymied by Susan Collins. And I think that maybe people overlook some things because the message was right. I believe his message was right, too. You know, I don't really know. All I know is that, you know, we need somebody in this country that's willing to fight for everyday working class Mainers.
17: Yeah, I think a lot of Democrats are wrestling with, Troy, is that, yeah, maybe they want to control the Senate, but at what cost?
7: Yeah, I imagine that's very true. But when you look at, you know, who we have as a president and stuff like that, it all seems to be very fleeting in some respects. But for many of us, the sexual assault allegation, you know, was the end.
17: Troy, let's talk about you for a minute. You got support from a group founded by Senator Bernie Sanders, Our Revolution, but you did lose your Democratic primary for governor of Maine. So what makes you the best candidate to take on incumbent Republican Susan Collins?
7: I think the fact that, you know, I've been working on these issues for a long time, and that even though I did lose that primary, I won northern Maine, which is a very rural Republican area. I won two of the biggest cities, Bangor and Portland. I mean, if you look at it on a statewide basis, you know, I'm the only candidate that actually won from north to south. The message that Graham's campaign was going with has been my message forever. I think it's easy transition to continue fighting for those things.
17: Troy, you've been in Maine politics for decades. If Graham Plattner indeed suspends his campaign, the party will choose a replacement. If it's you, how do you wind up avoiding the kind of blowback that former Vice President Kamala Harris faced about a general election vote for a candidate that wasn't chosen by the voters?
7: Sure. Well, I believe in the will of voters big time. I mean, referendums and things like that here in Maine is something I always follow because I believe in that. We don't have time for a primary per our rules. But I do think that we have to come up with the most open, transparent way to actually do this. I would rather lose a transparent process than, you know, be picked by something that I knew was shady and was an insider-driven deal. So I'm pushing the party to have the most transparent process that we can, the most inclusive, the most people. But we have to figure out something that allows as many people as possible to get into this and make the discussion happen for whoever's going to be the nominee.
17: During your gubernatorial campaign, you were endorsed by the Democratic Socialists of America. What would you say to moderate Democrats who worry that the DSA's agenda and maybe you by association might be too far left for them?
7: I was on the ballot three times with Donald Trump when he won the presidency and I won my elections. I think people know that I fight for everyday people. I fight for economics. That's my agenda. If it lined up oftentimes with the DSA, but I'm fighting for working class people, poor people, small business owners, people that have a shot in this economy, and we don't right now.
17: Troy Jackson is the former president of Maine's State Senate. Troy, thank you very much for the time.
7: Hey, thank you very much. Appreciate it.
0: Prosecutors in the Charlie Kirk murder case in Utah have introduced previously unreleased video evidence. Yesterday was day two of an expected week-long court hearing. The state has to convince a judge there's enough evidence to bring suspected shooter Tyler Robinson to trial on aggravated murder charges. Sean Higgins with member station KUER was in the courtroom.
3: Robinson was dressed in plain clothes but in ankle shackles and only one hand free. He showed little emotion throughout the day, only occasionally taking notes or whispering with his defense team. He has yet to enter a plea to the charges against him, which include aggravated murder and six other counts. Yesterday, a big focus was on surveillance video taken on and near the Utah Valley University campus where Kirk was shot in September. Video recorded the day of and after the shooting. David Hull, the state's lead investigator in the case, testified the video shows Robinson arriving around 8:30 in the morning, moving around campus, and eventually escaping the scene shortly after Kirk was shot at 12:23 in the afternoon.
8: What are we seeing now?
9: Mr. Robinson lowering and jumping off of the roof of the Losey building onto the grass area, and then moving away towards campus drive. He appears to be carrying some kind of an object in his hand at this time.
3: Previously, only still images and short clips of the footage were released to the public. Prosecutors and defense attorneys also sparred over the line between religion and politics. The state is claiming Robinson deliberately targeted Kirk for his political views. Defense attorney Richard Novak objected to an affidavit submitted by the prosecution. In it, a colleague of Kirk describes in detail Kirk's alleged feelings on a wide range of political and religious issues.
10: There's a constitutional concern that this type of evidence being sanctioned by the court is going to suggest to the jury pool that this is a case about religion. This is not a case about religion. The state doesn't even allege this is a case about religion. The state alleges one enhancement based on Mr. Robinson's perceptions of Mr. Kirk's political expression.
3: Utah District Judge Tony Graff provisionally admitted the affidavit, pending a final decision at a later date. He did not release it to the public. Today is expected to bring testimony from the lead law enforcement officer on the state's evidence response team. The hearing is scheduled to last through Friday. For NPR News, I'm Sean Higgins in Salt Lake City.
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11: And this is Morning Edition on 89.1 WEMU. I'm Josh Hakala. The regulation of AI, using AI anyway, in Michigan and other states may not make a difference in what people see, raising questions over whether AI campaign parodies are political satire or something darker. We'll have that story coming up in about 20 minutes on Morning Edition.
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11: 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Every day, the choices we make in our homes and communities connect to much bigger environmental stories. One of those connections is through Plastic Free July, a global movement encouraging people to reduce their reliance on single-use plastics. But what does that look like right here in Washtenaw County? Lydia McMullen Laird is the co-founder and deputy director of the Ann Arbor-based ZeroWaste.org. She and Rebecca Warren will discuss ways residents can reduce their use of everyday plastic and how to participate in the 2026 Plastic Free July Challenge. That's on Issues of the Environment. That's this morning at 7:49 in about 30 minutes. Taking a look at the roadways in Washtenaw County, things moving pretty slow on westbound I-94, starting around US 23. Also, eastbound M-14 around the Barton Hills curve is pretty slow going as well. Other than that, no incidents to report out there. For the weather, mostly cloudy skies, temperatures in the low 70s.
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0: This is Morning Edition from NPR News. I'm Michelle Martin.
17: And I'm A. Martinez. Deb Holland's roots in New Mexico go back well beyond the founding of this country.
16: My ancestors, you know, the Pueblo Indians were the first, essentially the first inhabitants of New Mexico and other parts of the Southwest.
17: Holland counts with a few firsts of her own. In 2018, she became one of the first two Native women elected to Congress alongside Representative Charisse Davids of Kansas. A few years later, then-President Joe Biden nominated Holland to lead the Department of Interior, making her the country's first Native American cabinet secretary. Now, she's arguing her case to voters in New Mexico as she hopes to become the country's first Native American woman to be elected governor. I recently spoke with Deb Holland about her new memoir, A Voice Like Mine, and in it, she looks back at the winding road from working at a bakery in Albuquerque to a life in politics.
16: And I wasn't raised to be a public servant. Maybe a public servant like my parents were, right? My dad was a Marine. My mom worked for the Bureau of Indian Affairs. She was a civil servant. But I just thought of running for office all on my own. And, and so,
17: but there had to be something that pushed you, toward that. Like, well, yeah, this is something I got to do.
16: Well, I mean, in 2014, I ran for lieutenant governor in New Mexico, and it was a terrible year for Democrats. We lost in the general election, but after that, it made me want to run for state party chair of the Democratic Party of New Mexico so I could help us to get back on track.
17: So you're one of the first Native American women elected to Congress. Do you feel that pressure when you think about what you've been able to do and what you want to continue to do in public service?
16: It is kind of scary, and I feel like it's kind of my job to help people to recognize that they can do things, right? Yes, you can do it. You can do this. You can run for office. You know, we have more of a voice than we've ever had, but the struggle is real and we need to keep doing that. That's why I'm saying, we need more voices at the table. We need more voices at the decision-making table.
17: When you led the Department of Interior, you did focus on things such as restricting drilling and moving away from leasing public land just for pure extraction. Your successor in the Interior Department, Doug Burgum, is the opposite, increasing oil, natural gas, and mineral leasing on public lands. What does it mean, though, for the United States' natural resources if the policies that manage them shift that much depending on who's in the White House?
16: Well, it's sad because when you see what they've done, working to suppress clean energy projects and so forth. Clean energy increases folks' opportunities for energy, right? And I'll give you an example. When I was secretary, we put a lot of funding toward solar energy in a place like the Hopi Indian Reservation in Arizona. Many of those homes never had electricity. We can have a diversified energy portfolio if we will work hard to move our clean energy forward as well. And that's something that this administration is really working to hamper. And I just don't think that helps communities.
17: Is there any way to have an ideology-free approach to manage federal lands?
16: I mean, I think that's what I mean, I think that's what we tried to do. We brought people to the table and talked to them before we made decisions. We were able to get a lot of our clean energy projects across the finish line because we really had people at the table and listened to them.
1: Now, one of the things I saw in the book is your recipe for green chili chicken pozole. I know that food and cooking are a big part of your life. Why that recipe in particular? And I think you got other recipes in there too.
16: Sure. So the green chili chicken pozole I started making when I was in law school. I just, thought up the recipe myself and I would make it and we'd sell it by the bowl in the forum of UNM School of Law. And so that's why I included it there, because it was a favorite of the law students in the class of 2006.
1: I was wondering about that because I know that you run marathons. First of all, are you still running? I know that, you're technically running for governor of New Mexico, but I'm saying, are you actually hitting the road, pavement?
16: Yes, I am. Not as often as I'd like, but I love running. It's especially great if I can, go to the foothills of the Sandias or the Bosque Trail in Albuquerque. And yeah, it's very peaceful, right? You hear a lot of birds early in the morning and it's just lovely.
1: America is 250 years old. And for much of that time, Native Americans have fought for land, sovereignty, and rights. And as you've mentioned in the book, you are a citizen of the Laguna Pueblo tribe of New Mexico. So wondering, Secretary, how do you reflect on the complicated legacy between the United States and Native tribes?
16: Yeah, our country is all ancestral homelands of Native Americans, of indigenous people, indigenous to North America. And we love our land and we celebrate it every day, right? We don't need an anniversary, 250th anniversary to celebrate. The bones of our ancestors are buried here. We have an obligation to those ancestors. So, when I think about the 250th anniversary of the United States, I think that sometimes we've regressed in the way we're supposed to treat people. And so I hope that in our own individual capacities that we recognize what our obligation is as a United States citizen. It's to care for our land, it's to care for each other. And that's likely how I will try to celebrate the 250th anniversary.
1: That is former Interior Secretary Deb Haaland. She's the author of A Voice Like Mine. Thank you very much for joining us.
16: Thank you so much for having me.

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1: The message from manufacturers to workers has long been, miss too many shifts and you are out. One company, though, is enticing part-time workers to supplement a dwindling workforce.
2: That way I can spend time with the grandkids, and my mom is real sick, so I'm having to take care of her, too.
1: I'm Mary Louise Kelly. How flexible work is keeping a Georgia factory humming? On All Things Considered from NPR News.
3: That's Today at 4 here on WEMU. You're listening to Morning Edition. I'm Josh Hakala. Coming up next, we'll have the latest national, state, and local news, including a major housing expansion for the Woodbury Gardens apartments and townhomes. And then on Morning Edition, the farm-to-table movement has been around for decades, but an Ohio entrepreneur wants to replicate its success with clothing by building a regional textile economy. That's coming up in 15 minutes. Taking a look at the roadways in Washtenaw County, things moving along just fine, except for westbound M14 around the Barton Hills Curve.
4: Live from NPR News in Washington, I'm Dave Mattingly. President Trump says the ceasefire with Iran is over. That's what the president told reporters at the NATO summit in Turkey today, where he lashed out at Iranian leaders, describing them as liars and sick people. Trump's remarks came hours after Iran attacked three commercial ships in the Strait of Hormuz, prompting the U.S. military to strike more than 80 Iranian targets. NPR's Hadil Al-Shalchi has more from Ankara.
5: Speaking to the press and standing alongside the Secretary General of NATO, President Trump said,
6: I think it's over. I don't want to deal with them anymore. They're scum.
5: However, Trump did not rule out talks continuing to permanently end the war. There was no immediate response from the Iranian government. Ceasefire talks were meant to restart after the Ayatollah Ali Khamenei's funeral ends. Trump ordered the U.S. attack against Iranian air defense systems and radars from the summit, and U.S. Central Command said it was for Iranian attacks against commercial ships in the Strait of Hormuz. Iran did not claim responsibility for those attacks. Hadil Al-Shalchi, NPR News, Ankara.
4: Later in Ankara, Trump said the U.S. military is probably going to hit Iran hard again tonight. He made that comment ahead of talks with Ukraine's president. Stocks on Wall Street opened lower moments ago following the president's comments about Iran. This is NPR News.
3: With WEMU News, I'm Josh Hakala. A new 10-story mixed-use apartment complex is a step closer to being built in downtown Ann Arbor. The city council Monday gave preliminary approval for a rezoning of 315 West Huron across from the Delana Center. The parcel currently is home to Live Nightclub and the Last Word Bar. Many patrons are unhappy that they're slated to be torn down. Council member Jen Cornell says the business owners say

0: plan is for 285 apartments that are not geared toward U of M students. The site would include separate ground floor commercial space and a rooftop bar. 15% of the apartments would be set aside for people with lower incomes. The Ann Arbor Planning Commission is recommending the approval of a major housing expansion for the Woodbury Gardens apartments and townhomes. WEMU's Kevin Murchard reports.
1: The proposal is to raise one parcel and replace it with 3 7-story multifamily buildings. Those who live in the parcel to be torn down will be offered other locations in the complex. Commissioner and City Council member Lisa Dish says that will alleviate regional displacement.
2: People are either not able to move here or people who would be happy to buy a house in Ann Arbor but cannot find one are going to a surrounding area and putting pressure on that area and raising its housing market.
1: The number of units would increase by over 300. It would include from studio apartments to townhomes. The plan also includes a 5-story parking garage. The project now goes to the City Council for approval. I'm Kevin Murchard.
0: The Environmental Protection Agency is hosting listening sessions this summer for Ann Arbor area residents about a plume of groundwater contamination. It's under the west side of Ann Arbor and a neighboring township. The EPA added the contaminated Gelman site to its list of prioritized cleanup projects in March. The plume is over 40 years old. Officials say they want to hear from residents about their experiences with the contamination. Residents can sign up for one-on-one sessions, take a survey online, or participate in group workshops. In the WEMU weather forecast today, some areas of fog this morning, then becoming mostly sunny with highs approaching 90. Tonight, mostly clear with overnight lows in the mid-60s. 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
4: It's Morning Edition from NPR News. I'm Michelle Martin in Washington, D.C.
5: And I'm A. Martinez in Los Angeles, California. Fans sitting down to a World Cup match at Boston Stadium, typically known as Gillette Stadium, noticed little squares of blue tape on their seatbacks, perfectly sized to cover up the name of the shaving company. That is just one example of how hard venues have to work to satisfy FIFA's demand for no free advertising at the World Cup. Host cities must deliver what's called a clean stadium. No logos, no ads for anything other than official FIFA sponsors. And in a world where stadiums are also billboards for brands, that can be a tall order. Here to talk about this is Andrew Rome, professor of marketing at Loyola Marymount University. So yeah, these stadiums go through great lengths to try and make these changes. For example, San Francisco Bay Area Stadium, typically known as Levi Stadium, they go beyond just the signage on the outside. They're actually covering the logos of the brand names of the ketchup bottles in the press box. That is quite the feat. So why is FIFA such a stickler about all this?
6: Yeah, I mean, what we're watching play out in this World Cup is essentially a billion-dollar branding standoff. And I think the perfect irony here is that brands like FIFA have tried to silence the, you know, brands that actually may be getting more attention than some of the brands that are official FIFA sponsors that have paid to be there. So on one hand, we can understand the case for FIFA's debranding policy. It's rooted in commercial logic, like official sponsors like Adidas, Coca-Cola, Visa, they pay millions of dollars for their four-year partnership deals. So there's this fairness argument that it would be unfair to allow a brand like Gillette to benefit from stadium exposure for free when a direct competitor like Unilever has paid for that exclusivity.
5: But if I'm, say, the leader of a company that has paid $200 million for a 20-year naming rights deal with a stadium, I expect my money to get me something out of that. Why can't all of a sudden I demand that I have my money's worth for this?
6: You bring up a really good point. And you know, on the other hand, FIFA's execution at this World Cup has bordered on the extreme. And that's where its policy, its debranding, its clean stadium policy begins to undermine itself. And I think the deeper problem here is what I would call the iron fist paradox in brand control, especially today in 2026 with the widespread usage of social media.

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1: This is 89.1 WEMU. Every day, the choices we make in our homes and communities connect to much bigger environmental stories. Today, we're exploring one of those connections through Plastic Free July, a global movement encouraging people to reduce their reliance on single-use plastics. But what does that look like right here in Washtenaw County? And can local actions really make a difference in a problem that spans the globe? I'm Rebecca Warren, and this is Issues of the Environment. It's my honor to join a program that has spent more than three decades helping our community better understand the environmental issues that shape our lives. My guest today is Lydia McMullen Laird, co-founder of ZeroWaste.org and one of the leaders behind this year's Plastic Free July efforts in the Ypsilanti and Ann Arbor area. Lydia, welcome.
2: Thank you so much for having me.
1: Lydia, when many people think about plastic pollution, they picture something happening somewhere else. An ocean gyre in the Pacific or a trash washing up on a distant shoreline. But some of the impacts are much closer to home. In fact, research has found that the Huron River carries one of the highest concentrations of microplastics among rivers flowing into the Great Lakes. Help us understand what that means and why Washtenaw residents should care.
2: Yeah, absolutely. I think the issue of plastic itself is so overwhelming when you see the ocean gyre or you see those pictures with just like pounds and pounds of plastic piled up. It can feel like you almost want to shut down. But I think the good thing about the fact that it's actually in everybody's life, like if you look around your home or just where you are, you know, the phone you're holding is probably made of plastic. Like books are coated in plastic sometimes, everything you eat out of. And so the fact that it's so in everybody's life means you also have a lot of control over it. And so I think rather than feeling overwhelmed by the fact that it's all around you, even if you live in Washtenaw County, you can flip that and feel like, okay, so because it's in my life too, I have a little bit more control over that. But yeah, absolutely. The Huron River watershed is one of the most polluted waterways. And so it's really important locally to also focus on this issue and not just think about, okay, well, we're going to let big companies take care of that. You know, it's their fault, or we're going to like focus on the global plastics treaty. Local action is really important too.
1: You've mentioned a couple of the primary sources, but what other primary sources are there of these microplastics, and how do they end up making their way into our local waterways?
2: I mean, packaging is a really huge one, like food packaging, that there's just plastic everywhere, but there's also a lot of kind of surprising sources of microplastics that I didn't know about until I really started to focus on this issue. For example, the bottom of your shoes. Think about like when you're walking around, there's constantly just like little tiny bits of plastic leaching. Car tires, you know, are constantly leaching little microplastics. So really just like anything that's plastic, or most things that are plastic, especially if they're kind of a softer material, are often just like slowly leaching microplastics everywhere that you use those materials.
1: Lydia, when we think of the pollution problem with plastics, I think many of us think of recycling as the solution. Yet globally, we know that only about 9% of plastic is actually recycled. At the same time, we know that items like plastic bags and other flexible plastics can wreak havoc on recycling equipment. What does this tell us about the limit of recycling and why your organization focuses so heavily on reducing waste before it enters the system?
2: Yeah, absolutely. I mean, it's unfortunate, but plastic is just very hard to recycle. And it's a complicated material that has so many different outcomes. If you think about, there's like the flexible plastic bag, but then you also have really hard plastics. And just how different it is across the spectrum makes it really hard to deal with at the end of life. It's also very, very cheap to produce, and that makes it harder to recycle because then there's not really economic incentive for it. And the other thing I just want the listeners to think about too is even if you're recycling it, part of it is just your own life and your own exposure. So there's a lot of microplastics in everybody's body. It's been found in a baby's first poop. It's been found in the human heart. It's been found in the brain. Just having it around you is a toxic exposure. And I don't really want to scare people. You know, it's not like you're going to have some really catastrophic outcome if you have plastic around you. But there is a really good health case for decreasing it in your own life. And that's something that recycling just doesn't really take care of. And then there's also the climate picture, right? So if we're recycling, that really takes a lot of energy still, and a lot of it doesn't make it through that process. And so we're still using a lot of energy and contributing to the climate crisis, rather than if you try to avoid it, that can really help a lot more.
1: We're talking about Plastic Free July and efforts to reduce plastic waste here in Washtenaw County and beyond. I'm Rebecca Warren, and my guest today is Lydia McMullen-Laird, co-founder of ZeroWaste.org on 89.1 WEMU's Issues of the Environment. Well, clearly recycling isn't enough on its own, so should we be asking ourselves, is the most important question not how do I reuse or responsibly dispose of this item, but do I really need to buy it in the first place? And I feel like you've been on a personal journey in this space. What can you share with the listeners about this?
2: So I've been living the zero waste lifestyle along with my brother since 2015. And at the 10-year mark, I was ready for a new challenge. And actually, reducing plastic is even harder than reducing your waste overall. But it's kind of an exciting challenge because it touches every facet of your life. So I'm on a 10-year journey to just try to reduce plastic as much as I can in my entire life and in all the things. So think clothing, cosmetics, shopping, your kitchen, your household. And the reason I'm giving myself 10 years is because it really, truly just is in everything. And it takes some time to research the alternatives, to implement them. And I want to feel like it's a fun, exciting journey of discovery rather than something really stressful. So I think for, you know, anybody who's kind of excited to try that, I would really encourage you to start wherever you are. So rather than getting overwhelmed and thinking, oh my gosh, when I look around my house, there's just plastic everywhere. I think it's good to just pick something that feels doable for you. So if you're just starting out, a couple of the first swaps that I made were, you know, making sure I have my reusable coffee cup with me. And a lot of those things will depend on habits, right? Like most of us already know that that's something that's great to do, but we might kind of forget, just because it's not in our daily habits. So you can use little memory tricks. Like you can attach your keys to your water bottle or your coffee cup, and then you won't forget them. Or if you're feeling a little bit more ambitious, or you're already kind of doing this, these basic things, you can focus on not buying new plastic. So anything that's plastic that you need to buy, maybe try to buy it used, right? Because the production of new plastic is really what's contributing so much to the climate crisis. And actually, that production is set to double by 2060, which is kind of a scary J curve if you think about it. But at the same time, Some reporting by Grist has shown that if we all collectively stop purchasing it and really push hard, the production could actually go down by 85% in that same time period.
1: Thank you, Lydia, for giving us some practical and achievable places to start as we look at our own use of single-use plastics. Tell us a little bit about some of the partnerships that you've built here in the Washtenaw and Ypsilanti area that help make these solutions accessible and community-based to our students, our working families, and everyday residents around the county.
2: Yeah, absolutely. So we have a lot of different community partners, especially with businesses who support these kinds of things. So BYOC Co. in Washtenaw County sells cosmetics that are refillable, so you don't have to keep getting the single-use plastic. We work a lot with Kiwanis, and they have a thrift sale where you can get a lot of things used, again, not contributing to the purchase of new plastics. And then one thing that we're developing is a plastic-free July badge that you can earn by making different plastic-free swaps. So some of those will be things that you can do in the community, and some of them will just be different lifestyle changes that you can make. And we have a lot of those swaps available on our website, zerowaste.org, if you want to learn more. But really, we could not do the work that we do in engaging people and educating people if people in Washtenaw County didn't build the infrastructure in terms of the community partners. So if we're telling people, like, hey, you should take your coffee to the coffee shop, but then the coffee shop says, we don't do that, you know, we don't use those, we don't let you use your own cup, then it wouldn't really matter. So we really depend on a lot of community partners to engage with that as well. And Washtenaw County is really great for that. There's so many people working on this issue. So it's actually one of the easiest places that I've ever been to try to reduce your plastic, because the community is so behind it. There's lots of different events like clothing swaps. We're working on a zero waste fall festival coming up this fall with Kiwanis and a lot of partners. So it's just great because there's a lot of people who care about this issue.
1: Lydia, thank you so much for the conversation today and for sharing your work with us. That was Lydia McMullen-Laird, co-founder of ZeroWaste.org, and our guest on Issues of the Environment. Today's conversation reminds us that environmental challenges often seem global and overwhelming, yet they frequently show up in places we know well, in our shopping carts, our recycling bins, and even in the waters of the Huron River. Understanding these local connections can be the first step toward meaningful action. For more information on today's conversation and resources related to Plastic Free July, visit our website at WEMU.org. Issues of the Environment is produced in partnership with the Office of the Washtenaw County Water Resources Commissioner, and you hear it here every Wednesday. I'm Rebecca Warren, and this is your community NPR station, 89.1 WEMU, Ypsilanti.
0: Live from NPR News in Washington, I'm Windsor Johnston. President Trump is threatening another round of attacks against Iran.
3: We hit him very hard last night. Very, very hard. Probably hit him hard again tonight. I'll give him a little warning. We're going to hit him hard tonight.
0: Speaking at the NATO summit in Turkey, Trump declared the U.S. ceasefire with Iran over after the two sides exchanged airstrikes across the Middle East overnight.
3: I think it's over. I don't want to deal with them anymore. They're scum. You know what scum is? They're scum. They're sick people. They're led by sick people. And they're vicious, violent people. And if they had a nuclear weapon, they'd use it.
0: The price of oil rose about 6% after Trump's comments on Iran, climbing to $78 per barrel. That's the highest level in more than 2 weeks. Stocks on Wall Street opened sharply lower this morning after renewed fighting between the U.S. and Iran. NPR's Scott Horsley reports the Dow Jones Industrial Average lost 530 points in early trading.
4: Crude oil prices jumped after President Trump declared an end to the shaky ceasefire with Iran. The U.S. launched strikes against dozens of targets along the Iranian coast in retaliation for attacks on several ships trying to cross the Strait of Hormuz. The renewed fighting could put more upper pressure on domestic energy prices. AAA says retail gas prices rose less than a penny a gallon overnight. A springtime spike in jet fuel prices has been costly for U.S. airlines. Newly released government figures show U.S. carriers spent more than $6 billion on jet fuel during the month of May. That's an 84% increase from the same month a year ago. Asian stocks were mixed overnight, down in Tokyo, Seoul, and Shanghai, but up in Hong Kong. Scott Horsley, NPR News, Washington.
0: Health officials in Gaza say airstrikes carried out by Israel have killed at least 8 Palestinians. NPR's Anas Baba reports the victims included 2 children and an official from an Egyptian aid group.
5: Health officials say Israeli airstrikes across Gaza killed 8 Palestinians on Tuesday at a time when thousands were watching Egypt play against Argentina in the World Cup. Those killed included 2 brothers ages 10 and 8 and an official with the Egyptian Relief Committee operating in Gaza. The aid organization says Mohammed al-Wahidi is its 4th official killed during the ceasefire. The Israeli military says it struck a Hamas operative traveling in a vehicle in northern Gaza and that it's reviewing reports that civilians were harmed. According to health officials, 1,080 Palestinians have been killed during the ceasefire in Gaza. Anas Baba, NPR News, Gaza.
0: A massive wildfire in southern Colorado continues to burn after destroying hundreds of homes and other buildings. Firefighters across the West are working to contain other large fires in Utah, New Mexico, Arizona, and Washington. This is NPR News.
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Well, good morning to you. The time is now 10:05 a.m. and the temperature is 77 degrees with sunny skies here at the studios of 89.1 WEMU, your community NPR station. Happy Wednesday to you. Welcome to this Wednesday edition of 89.1 Jazz. My name is Jeremy Baldwin, your interim host for the program. So great to be here. It's going to be kind of a warm day today, headed towards a high of 89 degrees with sunny skies, but very beautiful out there. So stay cool, sit back, relax, and listen to some jazz. We're going to get into some David Murray music a little bit later in the program. He's in town tonight with Cahil El-Zabar at the Blue Llama Jazz Club in Ann Arbor. But let's begin with Wynton Marsalis, recorded in the early 90s from a sprawling 7-disc set called Live at the Village Vanguard, recorded live at the Village Vanguard. Here's Wynton Marsalis and company with the Duke Ellington piece, Play the Blues and Go, here on 89.1 Jazz.

Oh my, 89.1 Jazz here on 89.1 WEMU. In case you hadn't heard the news, if you're out of the loop, this is Taj Mahal week here at 89.1 WEMU. I mean, I'm the only one who has declared that. It's not been officially declared by any politician or sitting body of any kind, but you know, it's good enough for me. Taj Mahal in town this week, this Friday at the Royal Oak Music Theater with the Phantom Blues Band. So I thought that was reason enough to play a whole hunk of Taj Mahal this week. We just heard Taj doing Strut with quite a few members of the Phantom Blues Band way back in 1993 on the Dancing the Blues album. And you know, we're only like not even halfway through Taj Mahal week, so don't worry. More Taj Mahal coming up for sure during blues time later on today after 3 p.m. Before that, Wynton Marsalis from the 7-CD set live at the Village Vanguard, recorded over 4 years. I think it was 91, 92, 93, and 94. We heard Play the Blues and Go, the Duke Ellington tune. I think that was recorded in 1994. An epic set. Wynton Marsalis and company. Hey, my name is Jeremy Baldwin, your interim host here for 89.1 Jazz, and funding for WEMU programs comes from you, our listeners. 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That's WEMU.org. Also want to make a note here on the air. If you didn't see the new article about Michael Jewett, who sat in this seat here for 89.1 Jazz and Blues Time for many, many years, there's a new article in A2 Pulp, and it was linked over at the WEMU Facebook page yesterday. So search that out, A2 as in Ann Arbor Pulp. Or just look for the WEMU Facebook page. It's a very beautiful article about our friend Michael Jewett and his retirement. So I encourage all of you Michael Jewett fans to check that out. There's some good pictures of Michael as well. Let's get into some more jazz here. Let's play some brand new music from trumpeter and vocalist Bria Skonberg. I believe this is her second album of the year. The first one really focused on her trumpet playing, and this one focuses a bit more on her singing. It is called Indigo. It's on the Cellar Music line, and this is the standard Between the Devil and the Deep Blue Sea. This is Bria Skonberg on 89.1 Jazz.

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It's time for the Soul Break with me, Wendy Wright. From 12 to 2, you'll hear a mix of soul jazz and soul music that will keep your toes tapping. 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

89.1 Jazz here on 89.1 WEMU. Cassandra Wilson closing down that set. The title track to her 1988 release called Blue Skies, a really beautiful standards record from Cassandra Wilson. That one written, of course, by Irving Berlin. Before that, written by Gershwin. That was Summertime, done up in that unique way from Charles Mingus from the album Mingus 3, 1957, Jubilee Records. The Mingus 3 refers to the band, Mingus on the bass, Danny Richmond on the drums, and Hampton Hawes on the piano. And you know, I'd picked that album out and that song out already, and then I was looking at the packaging as it was playing, and I looked down to see the recording date, and what did it say? July 9th, 1957. And then, you know, it's kind of spooky. It's just kind of, you know, it just sometimes happens, I guess. Charles Mingus doing that version of Summertime. You know, he can never do anything just straight. He has to mess with it, and that's why I love Charles Mingus. For that, Ruth Brown from her Great Atlantic date called Late Date with Ruth Brown, 1959. And a version of the Little Green Thing, Why Don't You Do Right? The Hot Toddies Jazz Band before Ruth Brown from New York City, their 2023 album, excellent album, self-titled, and their version of Love Me or Leave Me. That's Hannah Gill of the Hot Toddies Jazz Band on the lead vocals there. And we began with Bria Skonberg from her brand new album just out on Cellar Music. It's called Indigo. And we heard her version of Between the Devil and the Deep Blue Sea from vocalist and trumpeter Bria Skonberg. Some brand new music here on 89.1 Jazz. Jeremy Baldwin with you. Going to be hot out there today. Already getting kind of warm out there. Sunny skies today with a high near 89. And then tonight, mostly clear with a low down to 66. And then tomorrow, we're looking at a chance of showers, maybe a thunderstorm. And in between that, it could be sunny and hot with a high near 88. Friday, a chance of showers before 8 a.m., then a chance of showers again after 2 p.m., otherwise partly sunny with a high near 85. And Saturday looks sunny for now, mostly sunny with a high near 86 degrees. Right now in Manchester, it's 82. In Brighton, it's 81. In Ann Arbor, it's 83. And right here on the beautiful campus of Eastern Michigan University, it is 83 degrees right now. Oh, man, let's keep the music going here. I don't want to stop. Let's play one from the amazing trio of Monty Alexander on the piano, Ray Brown on the bass, and Herb Ellis on the guitar from their third collaboration called Triple Threat 3, recorded live on Concord Records in Santa Monica. This is their version of the Tommy Tucker thing, High Heel Sneakers, on 89.1 Jazz.

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I can understand that, and that's a tune, original tune, called Momentary Mystery, featuring a really great band, J.D. Allen on the sax, Igmar Thomas on the trumpet, Rudy Royston on the drums, and Luke Curtis on the bass. That's Lisa Hilton. And before that, Monty Alexander, along with Ray Brown and Herb Ellis from their third collaborative album called Triple Threat 3, released in 1989, recorded in June of 1987 at a place called Valoa in Santa Monica, California, and their version of the old R&B blues thing, High Heel Sneakers. Monty Alexander, Ray Brown, and Herb Ellis. Coming up on 11 a.m. already here, we're going to check in with NPR for an NPR news update, get all the news of this morning. Then I'm going to come back for another hour of 89.1 Jazz as we lead up to noon and the Soul Break with Wendy Wright. I've got some David Murray music for you. He is in town tonight. That's coming up in the next hour. Take you up to that, though, with one bonus track from the Midnight Blue Deluxe Edition. Here's Kenny Burrell with the K-Twist here on 89.1 Jazz.

Good morning once again. The time is now 11:05 a.m. and the temperature is 85 degrees here at the studios of 89.1 WEMU, your community NPR station. Jeremy Baldwin back with you for hour number two of 89.1 Jazz. Quick programming note, we will be covering President Trump's remarks at the NATO summit, which are scheduled to begin very soon, over at our website, streaming live at WEMU.org. If you want to check that out, go over there and look for the link to that stream. Or stick here and listen to the Miles Davis Quintet from 1956. 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

89.1 Jazz here on 89.1 WEMU. Jeremy Baldwin with you. A couple of stone cold classic quintet sessions from the mid 1950s. That last one was Jor Du from Clifford Brown and Max Roach. Clifford Brown on the trumpet, Max Roach on the drums, and their quintet, 1954. The tune written by Duke Jordan, Jor Du. I took that off the complete Mercury, or best of the Mercury years from Clifford Brown and Max Roach. And before that, written by Miles Davis, the tune called Four, F-O-U-R, from the Miles Davis Quintet, from the album Working with the Miles Davis Quintet, from recorded in 1956. Of course, that quintet featuring Miles Davis on the trumpet, John Coltrane on the saxophone, Red Garland on the piano, Paul Chambers on the bass, and Philly Joe Jones on the drums. Beginning our number two here on 89.1 Jazz, funding for WEMU programs comes from you, our listeners, and from Northside Grill on Broadway near Pontiac Trail. Their remodeled dining room is open for breakfast and lunch 7 days a week, featuring the WEMU Bourbon Street Scramble. 995-0965 or northsidegrill.com. All right, I want to play some David Murray music for you right now. David Murray, the long performing and recording saxophonist, one of the most creative sax players, I think, of the late 20th century and early 21st century. He's returning to the Blue Llama Jazz Club tonight at 8 o'clock in a duo with the master percussionist Cahil El-Zabar. They've toured and recorded quite a bit together. You can check on the tickets. I'm not sure what the availability is at this point, but it's tonight at 8 o'clock at the Blue Llama Jazz Club. I want to play this pretty epic tune from David Murray and his quartet from 1993. Back on Monday, I played a track from Shaquille's Warrior. That one came out in 90 or 91, and he did a sequel called Shaquille's 2 in 93. And the big continuity here is, of course, David Murray on the saxophone and Don Pollan playing the organ and the keyboards. So we're going to hear one here written by Don Pollan, and he's featured playing the organ as well. It's the leadoff track to Shaquille's 2 from David Murray. This is The Sixth Sense. David Murray in town tonight.

0: I'm Bobby Carter. 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

Tet from Shaquille's 2, 1993, and a tune written by the organist on the session, the great Don Pullen. That's The Sixth Sense. David Murray in town tonight with Kahil El-Zabar, 8 p.m. at the Blue Llama Jazz Club in Ann Arbor. The return of David Murray and Kahil El-Zabar. I'll get to some more David Murray music in the afternoon side of 89.1 Jazz today after 2 o'clock. Check the weather and then back to the jazz. Sunny with a high near 89 today. Tonight, mostly clear with a low around 66. Tomorrow, we're looking at a chance of showers and maybe a thunderstorm throughout the day. When it's not raining, it will be mostly sunny and hot with a high near 88. Friday, a chance of showers before 8 a.m. and then a chance after 2 p.m. Otherwise, partly sunny with a high near 85. And Saturday, mostly sunny with a high near 86 degrees. Right now, here at the studios of 89.1 WEMU in Ypsilanti, Michigan, it is 85 degrees. Let's play some new music here from an outfit called the Chicago Soul Collective, led by saxophone player John Fournier on the tenor sax here, leading the group. And this band, influenced by a lot of the soul jazz of the 60s and 70s, people like Ramsey Lewis, the Crusaders, Horace Silver, Cannonball Adderley, Eddie Harris, Les McCann, etc., etc. Sounds pretty good to me. Let's take a listen to the Chicago Soul Jazz Collective doing their tune, The Laughing Heart, 2026 music here on 89.

89.1 Jazz here on 89.1 WEMU. I think there's a fly in here or something. Jeremy Baldwin here with you. That was Medeski, Martin, and Wood from The Dropper from the millennial year of 2000. And the tune Note Bleu, that's the French spelling, B-L-E-U, Note Bleu, from Medeski, Martin, and Wood on Blue Note Records. Right before that, David Murray and the Quartet.

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89.1 Jazz here on 89.1 WEMU. We heard some soulful sounds there from the Surefire Soul Ensemble from their 2025 Coal Mine release called Gemini, and a tune called The Lemon Groove. This outfit is from the San Diego area. And from the Chicago area, we heard the Soul Message Band from their album Soulful Days from 2019 on Delmark Records. That was a Freddie Hubbard tune they were covering called Thermo. The Soul Message Band featuring Chris Foreman on the organ there. And we began with brand new music just out from the Chicago Soul Jazz Collective. You see there's a little bit of a thread here. From their new one called No Wind and No Rain, we heard the original tune, The Laughing Heart, to get us started with that set here on 89.1 Jazz. We are coming up quickly on 12 noon. We'll check in with NPR for an NPR news update. Then Wendy Wright coming in to host the Soul Break for the next 2 hours, bringing you the sounds. Then I'm back in the afternoon with 89.1 Jazz. Here's Bill Frisell to take you up to all that.

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1: Live from NPR News, I'm Lakshmi Singh. President Trump says the U.S. ceasefire with Iran is over. He said it on the sidelines of the NATO summit in Turkey this morning as reporters asked him about the U.S.'s latest retaliatory strike on Iran overnight. And NPR's Danielle Kurtzleben reports on Trump's remarks in Ankara.
2: These strikes extend a conflict that European countries just didn't want to be a part of. And now Trump, of course, has said that he considers the ceasefire dead. Now, add on to all of that the other Trump NATO baggage, which is considerable. The White House had gone into the summit prepared to continue pushing NATO countries to spend more on defense, as they have been pushing for throughout his presidency. And Trump this morning also repeated that he wants the U.S. to take over Greenland, so taking territory from a fellow NATO member, which doesn't go over well with other NATO members.
1: NPR's Danielle Kurtzleben traveling with the president. Kentucky Governor Andy Beshear is trying to find out what's going on with one of his state's U.S. senators, Republican Mitch McConnell. The Democratic governor sent a letter to McConnell's office inquiring about the former Senate Majority Leader after the 84-year-old was admitted to the hospital weeks ago. Here's NPR's Gloria Grisales.
3: Top Senate Republican leaders said they had lengthy and substantive conversations with McConnell by phone this week. Senate Majority Leader John Thune, who succeeded McConnell in the job, said they discussed national security, while Senate Majority Whip John Barrasso said over a 20-minute conversation, he and McConnell caught up on Senate races, the July recess, and a defense funding bill. The 84-year-old, a polio survivor, has not been seen or heard from since his June 14th hospitalization. Public safety scanner traffic posted by streaming platforms captured a medical call to McConnell's D.C. home. D.C. Fire and EMS dispatch reported an unconscious person, later saying CPR was in progress. Claudia DeSalves, NPR News.
1: At least 17 states are affected by an intestinal parasite known as Cyclospora. Houston Public Media's Sonia Kinua has more.
4: Cyclospora is typically bred through the contamination of food and water with feces and can be linked to several raw food sources. While the condition is not easily passed person to person, the symptoms can be troubling. They include nausea, cramping and bloating associated with diarrhea, and fatigue. Catherine Troisi, a professor of epidemiology at UT Health School of Public Health, says the intestinal bug is rarely fatal, but
5: if you are sick, it is important to contact your health care provider because the illness can be treated with antibiotics, and left untreated, particularly in the elderly, the very young, people with immunocompromising diseases, it can be quite serious.
4: Troisi advises to wash your hands and produce with hot water when preparing raw foods to avoid getting sick. For NPR News, I'm Sonia Kinua in Houston.
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8: Good afternoon, everyone, and welcome to the Soul Break. I'm your host, Wendy Wright. 86 degrees in Ypsilanti, 84 in Ann Arbor, 83 in Chelsea, 86 in Ipsy, and 85 in Brighton. Hotspot, Dexter, coming in at 87 degrees. Sunny today with a high near 89, mostly clear with a low around 66 tonight. A chance of showers and thunderstorms tomorrow afternoon. Mostly sunny otherwise, with a high near 88. Friday, a chance of showers early in the morning and then a chance of showers again in the afternoon. Partly sunny with a high near 85. Saturday, mostly sunny with a high near 86. Sunday, mostly sunny with a high near 87 degrees. Well, our featured artist today is Melvin Sparks, and we're going to hear him do Bamboo.

That was Al Green and Ann Nesby with a duet called Put It On Paper. Bamboo was the name of the song from Melvin Sparks that got us started today with our featured artists, guitar player Melvin Sparks. Funding for WEMU programs comes from you, our listeners. Up next, it's the Joe Gilman Trio from View So Tender, Wonder Revisited, Volume Number 1. This is I Wish.

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That was Papa John DeFrancesco with $160 million Chinese Man. Before that, it was I'll Never Love This Way Again from Dionne Warwick. Joe Gilman and the trio did I Wish from View So Tender, Wonder Revisited, Volume Number 1. And that is where we are at this point. I'm Wendy Wright. This is the Soul Break. Funding for WEMU programs comes from you, our listeners. It's 85 degrees in Ypsilanti, 86 in Ann Arbor. Sunny today with a high near 89. Mostly clear tonight with a low around 86. A chance of showers and thunderstorms tomorrow afternoon. Otherwise mostly sunny with a high near 88. A chance of showers early in the morning on Friday and then again in the afternoon. Partly sunny with a high near 85. Saturday mostly sunny with a high near 86. Sunday mostly sunny with a high near 87 degrees. Up next, let's stretch out and hear George Benson.

we stretched out and heard that long version, long live version of George Benson doing on Broadway from Weekend in L.A. I'm Wendy Wright. Funding for WEMU programs comes from you, our listeners. Up next, we're going to hear something from Leon Spencer. He's an organ player, and the song is Message from the Meters here at 89.1 WEMU.

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2: live from NPR News in Washington, I'm Lakshmi Singh. President Trump says the U.S. ceasefire may be over with Iran at the conclusion of the NATO summit in Ankara, Turkey today. Trump threatened retaliatory U.S. strikes against Iran. He was flanked by Secretary of State Marco Rubio, Defense Secretary Pete Hegseth, and Treasury Secretary Scott Bessent. Trump arrived at the summit with grievances about the U.S.'s NATO allies, such as their resistance to be all in with the U.S. on the war with Iran, and protests they were not spending enough on alliance defense. The president seemed to strike a different tone this afternoon.
3: There was tremendous unity in that room, and I urge all nations to accelerate their plans to get the benchmark as quickly as possible. The benchmark is going to be that 5% number. That's the number it should have been for years.
2: Trump says the U.S. invested $1 trillion on defense and would ask for $1.5 trillion in the next fiscal year. During a joint appearance with Ukrainian leader Volodymyr Zelensky earlier in Ankara, Trump said he would give Ukraine the license to build missiles for Patriot air defense systems as Russia stepped up ballistic strikes on the Ukrainian capital. From Kyiv, here's NPR's Joanna Kakissis.
4: Ukraine's military uses U.S.-made Patriot systems to intercept ballistics, but has run low on the air defense missiles for these systems. Ukrainian President Volodymyr Zelensky has pushed for weeks for the license to produce these missiles, and Trump finally agreed in Ankara.
3: We're going to give a license to you to make Patriots. That's pretty cool, right? This way you can't complain that we're not giving them enough. It's a make them yourself.
4: Trump says the U.S. is prepared to sign a drone deal with Ukraine. After the meeting, Zelensky posted on social media that Ukraine and the U.S. can accomplish a lot together. Joanna Kakissis, NPR News, Kyiv.
2: Several large wildfires burning across Colorado are being stoked by hot, dry, and windy weather. The Ferris Fire has grown to nearly 60,000 acres and forced rural residents to evacuate overnight. More from Colorado Public Radio's Tina Sieg.
5: The Ferris Fire is burning through mostly public land, high desert, and rugged canyons in the Four Corners area. In southwest Colorado, the Gold Mountain Fire is still largely uncontained outside Ouray, though the small alpine community has been spared and remains open. Farther east, the Aspen Acres fire outside of Pueblo has grown into one of the largest wildfires in Colorado history, burning hundreds of structures. Late last month, three federal firefighters died after being trapped by a blaze near the Utah border. Governor Jared Polis has issued multiple disaster declarations. For NPR News, I'm Stina Sieg in Grand Junction, Colorado.
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7: Thanks, Jeremy. He's doing a great job, isn't he? I'm Wendy Wright, and this is the Soul Break, as opposed to From Memphis to Motown, which you can find on Saturday afternoons, which is more blues-oriented than this program is. Our featured artist today is Melvin Sparks, and we're going to take a listen to Who's Gonna Take the Weight here at 89.1 WEMU.

That was Ain't Nobody from Chaka Khan and Rufus. And we began this hour with Melvin Sparks, Who's Gonna Take the Weight, from Spark Plug. Hi, everybody. I'm Wendy Wright. 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

That was Boogaloo Joe Jones from Right On, Brother. Brown Bag is the name of the song. Theme from Shaft preceded that. Isaac Hayes is the artist. And Ain't That Funky Now, Ain't It Funky Now from Grant Green's Blue Breakbeats recording. I'm Wendy Wright. It is 88 degrees in Ypsilanti, 87 in Ann Arbor. Sunny today with a high near 89, mostly clear tonight with a low around 66. Chance of rain showers before 3, and then later in the afternoon, possibility of thunderstorms, a high near 88. A chance of showers early in the morning and then again in the afternoon on Friday. Mostly sunny with a high near 85. Mostly sunny on Saturday with a high near 86. And mostly sunny with a high near 87 on Sunday. I've told this story before, but I thought I'd mention it again. This is the first song I ever slow danced with a boy to. This is The Stylistics.

Tough Talk from the Crusaders 2-CD collection called Gold. The Stylistics did You Make Me Feel Brand New from the Best of the Stylistics. Can't remember the name of the boy that I danced with, but I do remember the song. Which is probably why I'm a DJ. I'm Wendy Wright. Funding for WEMU programs comes from you, our listeners. Up next, it's the Best of Horace Silver, volume number 2, and we're going to hear Serenade to a Soul Sister here at 89.1 WEMU. I'm Wendy Wright, and this has been The Soul Break.

Well, well, good afternoon to you. The time is now 2:05 p.m. and the temperature is 87 degrees here at the Timko Broadcast Center on the campus of Eastern Michigan University, and you are listening to the afternoon side of 89.1 Jazz with me, your interim host, Jeremy Baldwin. So great to be here. Hope you're having a good day so far. I hope you got yourself a bite to eat. I'm going to be bringing you an hour of new and vintage jazz, including a tune from saxophonist David Murray, who's in town tonight at the Blue Llama Jazz Club. And then at 3 o'clock, of course, it is blues time, a full hour of blues, soul, and R&B to get us up to all things considered. Do want to let you know there is a crash westbound I-94 after US 23. Right lane is blocked due to a crash. That's westbound I-94 after US 23. Let's kick things off right now with a burner from Lee Morgan, the title track to his 1965 Blue Note classic, The Rump Roller, featuring Joe Henderson on the saxophone. 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

89.1 Jazz here on 89.1 WEMU. An update on that crash on westbound I-94. At this time, all lanes are closed due to that crash. Westbound I-94 after US 23, that's exit 180, all lanes are closed. Westbound I-94 after US 23. I will keep an eye on that for you and try to let you know when it hopefully opens up soon. We just heard from Yusef Lateef from 1970, his Sweet 16 LP on Atlantic Records. Yusef playing the flute and the oboe on that tune about a couple of his neighbors, apparently. That's Buddy and Lou from Yusef Lateef. And I got to mention Ray Barreto's on the conga on here, Chuck Rainey playing the bass, Eric Gale on the guitar, Joe Zawinul on the piano. Pretty great little band backing up Yusef Lateef. Speaking of great bands, that was Lee Morgan from 1965, the title track to his Blue Note album, The Rump Roller, which in fact was written by Andrew Hill, which I didn't know until today. Lee Morgan on a trumpet, Joe Henderson on the tenor saxophone, Billy Higgins on the drums, and then a couple of players I'm not so familiar with, but they sounded so good I want to make sure I mention them. Ronnie Matthews on the piano and Victor Sproles on the bass. That's Lee Morgan on the trumpet with The Rump Roller. Hey, I hope you're having a great day so far. Funding for WEMU programs comes from you, our listeners. Coming up tonight at the Blue Llama Jazz Club in Ann Arbor, a return visit from saxophonist David Murray, along with master percussionist Cahil El Zabar. A great duo playing tonight at 8 p.m., and we've been showcasing some David Murray music all week long, including this morning. I want to play one for you right now, final one for you, as we look forward to that show tonight. This is David Murray and his octet from 1996. From an album on Astor Place Records called Dark Star, The Music of the Grateful Dead. David Murray was kind of in the Grateful Dead circle in the 90s especially, and he grew up in Oakland, California there in the Bay Area. And this is a tune that is not actually written by any members of the Grateful Dead. It's an old soul blues gospel tune called Samson and Delilah. You know, Blind Willie Johnson did it. Reverend Gary Davis did it. Lots of people have done it. I remember seeing a gospel choir sing this one at a Martin Luther King Day celebration here at EMU some years back. But the Grateful Dead started doing it in the late 70s, and so that's where David Murray picked this up for this tribute to the Dead he did in 1996. Here's David Murray and the octet doing Samson and Delilah here on 89.1 Jazz.

The Grooveyard on 89.1 WEMU is where modern jazz from the 50s and 60s lives eternal. I'm Daniel Long, and each week I invite you to dig a Coltrane Pick of the Week, go rolling with Rollins with me, and listen to more jazz from one of its greatest eras. So get in the groove in the Grooveyard Sunday afternoons from 1 until 3, only on your award-winning community NPR station, 89.1 WEMU.

Oh, mercy. 89.1 Jazz here on 89.1 WEMU. That is the Boston-based collective known as Club DeElf, D-E, apostrophe E-L-F, from their brand new 2026 release called Loon and Thrush. You can find this on the Face Pelt record label, and kind of a New Orleans funk-flavored thing called Second Line from Club DeElf. Before that, David Murray and the Octet. David Murray appearing tonight at the Blue Llama Jazz Club with Cahil El-Zabar. That was a version of the gospel blues thing Samson and Delilah from the album Dark Star, The Music of the Grateful Dead, 1996 on Astor Place, from David Murray and the Octet. Hey, that closure still happening. Westbound I-94 after US 23, that's exit 180. The freeway is closed due to a previous crash. That's westbound I-94 after US 23. Be aware of that, and I will try to keep you updated. It's going to be sunny out there for the rest of the day with a high near 89. We're getting quite close to that now. Tonight, mostly clear with a low around 66. And then tomorrow, a chance of showers, maybe a thunderstorm, but in between those, it'll be mostly sunny with a high near 88. Friday, a chance of showers before 8 a.m., then again after 2 p.m., otherwise partly sunny with a high near 85. And Saturday, mostly sunny with a high near 86. Right here at the studios of 89.1 WEMU, it is 88 degrees. Let's continue with the music here as we head towards 3 o'clock. This is Don Byron from his great tribute to Junior Walker and the All-Stars. This is called Do the Boomerang from 2006, a Blue Note release, and a version of Cleo's Mood here on 89.1 Jazz.

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89.1 Jazz here on 89.1 WEMU, the all-star supergroup known as Something Else from their 2024 release called Soul Jazz on Smoke Sessions Records. This group containing members like Jeremy Pelt, Vincent Herring, Wayne Escoffrey, Paul Bollenbach, and more. Something Else doing the Chicken. That's an old Pee Wee Ellis tune. Right before that, Don Byron from his much-beloved tribute to Junior Walker and the All-Stars called Do the Boomerang from 2006 on Blue Note Records, and that cool version of Cleo's Mood from Don Byron. Still got that crash westbound I-94 after US 23. The freeway is closed in that direction due to that crash westbound I-94 after US 23. Coming up here on 3 o'clock, which means it's almost time to switch gears and bring you a full hour of the blues, soul, and R&B on Blues Time for your Wednesday afternoon. So stay tuned for that. But first, we will hear from NPR and get the news update from them to find out what's going on around our globe. And then back for Blues Time after that, which takes us up to All Things Considered from NPR News. I'll take you up to all of that with one from kind of local heroes who put on a triumphant show at Top of the Park just a few weeks ago, talking about Django Phonic, or in French you might say Django Phonique, from their album Introducing Django Phonic. We're going to hear a track off of here that's kind of a an adaption of a Django Reinhardt tune, which is the inspiration for the name, of course. This one is called Funk 39. Now, I'm not sure that Django ever played much of what you might call funk, but this is a interpretation, maybe a funk interpretation here of Django Reinhardt from Django Phonic here on 89.1 Jazz.

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1: Live from NPR News, I'm Lakshmi Singh. The U.S. is finally granting Ukraine's long-running request for the license to make Patriot air defense systems to use against Russia's missile attacks. President Trump publicly disclosed his decision today as he was meeting with Ukrainian leader Volodymyr Zelensky, whom he praised for trying to reach a truce with Russia.
2: At the summit, we announced $3 billion of new defense investments with U.S. companies, and Lockheed Martin will establish a world-class Patriot missile sustainment facility, a big deal in Europe. They're given a tremendous incentive by Europe to do that.
1: A resolution to the more than four-year-old conflict has eluded Trump's mediation attempts. So has an end to the more than four-month-old war between the U.S. and Iran. In Ankara, Trump said the U.S.-Iran ceasefire may be over. He threatened more military strikes on the Islamic Republic tonight in retaliation for Iran's attacks on U.S. interests in the region. But he also said both sides were still negotiating over an end to their hostilities. The Department of Justice sent letters to election officials across the country threatening them with potential legal action ahead of this year's contentious midterm elections. In particular, the DOJ's warning election officials they will be liable if any non-citizens cast a ballot. Here's NPR's Ashley Lopez.
3: Non-citizen voting is extremely rare, and it's typically a result of mistakes with voter lists and systems used to check eligibility. But the DOJ says it wants election officials to tell them within 5 days what they're doing to ensure that no one who isn't supposed to vote won't. DOJ officials also warn chief election officials like secretaries of state that they could be subject to criminal liability if administrators knowingly retain non-citizens on the state's voter rolls or if they facilitate non-citizens in receiving and casting ballots. A spokesperson for the DOJ says these letters were sent to all 50 states and the District of Columbia. Ashley Lopez, NPR News.
1: Manufacturing is an industry known for its strict attendance policies. However, one factory in rural northwest Georgia is using flexible work to solve its staffing needs. NPR's Andrea Hsu explains.
4: At one point during COVID, the Roper Corporation, owned by GE Appliances, was hundreds of workers short. The plant was flooded with orders for ovens and ranges that couldn't be built fast enough. So Tony Gabbert, director of manufacturing operations, told his boss he wanted to try out a staffing firm called My Work Choice. They would recruit a pool of part-time workers who could choose their shifts on an app. His boss's response?
5: Tony, you are crazy for trying that.
4: But today, about 450 flexible workers pick up shifts in any given week. On average, they work 24 hours in a week. They earn less money than full-time employees and have few benefits. Still, many of them say it's worth it for the freedom to work when they want.
1: It's NPR.
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7: The message from manufacturers to workers has long been, miss too many shifts and you are out. One company, though, is enticing part-time workers to supplement a dwindling workforce.
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7: I'm Mary Louise Kelly. How flexible work is keeping a Georgia factory humming? On All Things Considered from NPR News.
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10: And the time is coming right up on 3.05 p.m. Temperature sitting at 88 degrees with sunny skies here at the studios of 89.1 WEMU. Motorists, please be aware that there is a crash on westbound I-94 after US 23. That's exit 180, and the freeway is closed at this time. That's westbound I-94 after US 23. Freeway is closed due to a previous crash. I'll keep an eye on that for you when hopefully they get that cleared. Jeremy Baldwin back with you. It is 3 o'clock. That means it's time for Blues Time, a full hour of blues, soul, and R&B coming your way. And you know, today is day 3 of Taj Mahal week here at 89.1 WEMU. I have unilaterally declared this week Taj Mahal Week in honor of Taj and his big concert at the Royal Oak Music Theater this coming Friday. It is a show presented by the Ark happening at the Royal Oak Music Theater. Taj with the Phantom Blues Band, who he hasn't played with in some time. So in celebration, we're just playing a lot of Taj Mahal music this week on 89.1 Jazz and on Blues Time. And here's a track featuring some of the members of the Phantom Blues Band with Taj Mahal. Blues Ain't Nothing here on Blues Time.

let the good times roll. In town. I got a dollar and a quarter and I'm just Rand the Clown. But don't let nobody play me cheap. I got 50 cents more than I'm gonna

That's right. Blues time here on 89.1 WEMU. The king of the jukebox right there, Louis Jordan, whose birthday is today, doing his classic from 1946. That's Let the Good Times Roll. It doesn't get much better than that. Louis Jordan, born July 8th, 1908 in Brinkley, Arkansas. We lost him in 1975 at the age of 66 years old. The great Louis Jordan here on Blues Time. Before that, some brand new music from Little Ed and the Blues Imperials out of Chicago. Their new one on Alligator Records is called Slide Ways, and a tune called Crazy Love Affair. And I went and checked. I went over to WEMU.org. 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Before that, Otis Rush, 1957, recording for Cobra. That was If You Were Mine. Slim Harpo from 1961, Don't Start Crying Now. And we began Blues Time for this Wednesday afternoon with Mr. Taj Mahal from Dance in the Blues, 1993, doing Blues Ain't Nothing, as we continue to celebrate Taj Mahal Week here at WEMU. Taj Mahal coming to Royal Oak on Friday evening, a show sponsored by The Ark happening at the Royal Oak Music Theater. Taj Mahal and the Phantom Blues Band. We'll get to some more Taj before I get out of here at 4 o'clock, and we'll keep playing Taj Mahal for the rest of the week here on 89.1 Jazz and on Blues Time. Funding for WEMU programs comes from you, our listeners. 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Hey, some good news just coming across here. That accident on westbound I-94 after US 23 has been cleared now. All lanes are open, so you should, be careful going through there, but at least you should be moving and be able to get through on westbound I-94 after US 23. Hey, another birthday today is one of my favorite singers still out there today, Joan Osborne, who is kind of known as a one-hit pop wonder, which she kind of is, but she is much more than that. She is a fantastic singer. She can sing blues and soul and country and kind of you name it. And she was born on this day in Anchorage, Kentucky, July 8th, 1962. So I want to play Joan Osborne singing some soul. This is a tune associated with Ray Charles. Joan Osborne from Bring It On Home, and the song I Don't Need No Doctor. Happy birthday, Joan Osborne.

the movie projectors roll for the month of July. I'm Matt Hobson. Join me and Marquee Arts' own Nick Alderink as we chat about the new comedy film starring and directed by Olivia Wilde, The Invite, as well as the latest entry to the Evil Dead franchise, Evil Dead Burn. You'll hear all about those films and much more on the next Cinema Chat, Thursday morning at 7:49 and 9:49 right here on your community NPR station, 89.1 WEMU.

Blues time here on 89.1 WEMU. That is Sterling Harrison with a old Junior Parker thing called 7 Days from a strangely titled album called South of the Snooty Fox. And I think that Sterling Harrison played in a club like near L.A. that was hard to find, but it was just south of the Snooty Fox Motor Inn Hotel, motel, and that's how you would tell people where to go find where he was playing that night. In any case, 7 Days from Sterling Harrison. Before that, Miss Etta James, early Etta James from 1961, doing Something's Got a Hold on Me. Before that, the Chris Cassello combo featuring Tammy Savoy on the vocals there with the tune If It's News to You from the album that Rock and Roll Rhythm from 2020, Chris Cassello and Tammy Savoy. Nikki Hill from Here's Nikki Hill, 2013, a tune just simply entitled I Know. And we began with Joan Osborne from her great kind of soul covers album, Bring It On Home to Me, one of her soul covers albums from 2012, and a version of The Thing Made Famous by Ray Charles, I Don't Need No Doctor. Happy birthday to Joan Osborne, born on this day in 1962 in Anchorage, not Alaska, Kentucky. Happy birthday, Joan Osborne. Jeremy Baldwin here with you. Hope you're staying cool. Getting pretty warm out there. Looking at a high of 89, and we're pretty close to that now. Sunny skies today. Tonight, mostly clear with a low around 66. Tomorrow, a chance of showers and thunderstorms, and in between that, mostly sunny and hot with a high near 88. Friday, a chance of showers before 8 a.m., then also after 2 p.m., otherwise partly sunny with a high near 85, and Saturday mostly sunny with a high near 86. Right now in Chelsea, it's 85. In Brighton, it's 86. In Ann Arbor, it's 89. And here at the studios of 89.1 WEMU in Ypsilanti, 89 degrees outside. Well, lots of birthdays today in the blues world. Another birthday for another one of my real favorites. I'm talking about the piano player Johnny Johnson, who's not as well known as he should be. He was the guy who backed up Chuck Berry on the piano for all of those early hits. He played with him even before Chuck Berry ever had a hit, and therefore kind of is credited as one of the architects of rock and roll. In fact, he gets almost no credit. Chuck Berry gets a lot. But Johnny Johnson, great player, played with a lot of people over the years, just had a great style, which you're going to hear in a moment. He was born July 8th, 1924 in Fairmont, West Virginia, died in 2005 at 80 years old, a member of the Rock and Roll Hall of Fame, well-deserved. Here is Johnny Johnson from his solo album, Johnny B. Bad, from 1991, a tune called Tanqueray, like the gin, and you're going to hear Keith Richards playing some guitar on here. Johnny Johnson on Blues Time.

0: have a drink of Tangeray.
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on 89.1 WEMU. That is brand new music from guitarist Laura Chavez. Her new one is called My Voice, and that voice is her guitar. And a great instrumental take on the old Blasters Dave Alvin thing, So Long Baby Goodbye, from Laura Chavez. Also brand new, in fact so new it's not even out, it'll come out on Friday. That is Chris O'Leary on the vocals, songwriting, and harmonica. His new one out Friday on Alligator is called Blue Collar, and that was that New Orleans-flavored thing, One Way Street, from Chris O'Leary. And the great Johnny Johnson before that, whose birthday is today. Johnny Johnson from Johnny B. Badd, 1991, featuring Keith Richards on the guitar, and his tune Tangeray. Oh, man, Johnny Johnson, I love him. You know, not only did he help invent rock and roll, he was a member of the first Black Marine Corps group, whatever they call them, in the Marines, and helped to integrate the Marines during World War II. He has a Congressional Medal of Honor. And then he went and invented rock and roll. All hail Johnny Johnson. Hey, just about out of time for this episode of Blues Time. Stay tuned for All Things Considered from NPR News with local news, weather, and traffic from Caroline McGregor. And it's still Taj Mahal week around here. We can't forget that. Taj playing this Friday at the Royal Oak Music Theater with the Phantom Blues Band in a show presented by the Ark. And what is that I hear? It sounds like a truck driving song.

Days on the Road from the Giant Step album from Taj Mahal here during Taj Mahal Week on WEMU. Stay tuned for All Things Considered from NPR. Tune in tomorrow for 89.1 Jazz at 10 a.m. See you later. Have a great one.

0: You're listening to All Things Considered from NPR News. Lots and lots of seaweed is washing up on Florida beaches, and Florida communities are spending millions of dollars to deal with it. Reshma Kirpalani reports.
1: The sound of the ocean is now accompanied by the sound of tractors on Miami Beach. They're scooping up big piles of a smelly brown seaweed called sargassum.
2: These guys, the whole morning is coming and going, trying to clean up the beach, but there's a lot. You know, it's kind of ugly.
1: That's Marco Pierobon, a tourist from Argentina. He visits Miami once a year on his way up to Orlando for a volleyball tournament. He remembers seeing a lot of sargassum last year.
2: But I think this year is worse.
1: Researchers like Chunmen Hu agree. He's a professor of oceanography at the University of South Florida. Hu tracks sargassum using NASA satellite data. And he said so far in the Gulf of Mexico,
3: what we have observed was a record amount of sargassum compared to history for the same time of year.
1: And June marked the second highest year for sargassum in the entire Atlantic Ocean. Sargassum is a natural habitat for a lot of marine life. Originally, it was found in a region in the Atlantic Ocean called the Sargasso Sea. But in recent years, it's been growing and shifting. Massive amounts are now stretching from West Africa to the Gulf of Mexico.
3: Actually, I coined the name. I call this the Great Atlantic Sargassum Belt.
1: Each year, pieces of that sargassum belt break off. Ocean currents carry them to the Caribbean and up Florida's east coast. This year, some have even been spotted as far north as North Carolina. Hu says that global warming plays a role.
3: The ocean has warmed on an average 0.1 or 0.2 degree per decade. You think, well, that's pretty small, right? But for plants, this is a lot.
1: The rotten egg smell and seaweed-covered sand can ruin vacations. Sasha Raven lives in New Zealand. She's visited Miami Beach with her daughter since 2021. But this year,
4: why would I come to swim and spend time on the beach if there's all the seaweed? There's no reason.
1: If nothing is done to clean up the sargassum, Florida could see billions in economic losses across tourism, recreation, and fisheries, says Dee Jin. He's with the Woods Hole Oceanographic Institution in Massachusetts, where he studied the impact of sargassum. Fewer tourists, he says, leads to emptier restaurants and hotels.
5: So you have this economy-wide ripple effect.
1: That's why Miami-Dade County spends millions of dollars dealing with the stinky brown seaweed, but only once it reaches its beaches. They can't touch it while it's in the ocean.
6: And that's because the waters are either federally regulated or state regulated?
1: That's Chris Bumpus with the county's Parks Department. He says that they're not allowed to put up barriers to keep sargassum from coming to shore. Back on Miami Beach, 6 hours into sargassum removal, tractors have cleared several blocks, but a thin ribbon of brown seaweed still traces the shoreline. Pierobon, the Argentinian tourist, surveys the sand.
2: The whole beach, it's really dusty with the sargassum. You can go to the sea right now because it's really ugly, right?
1: He looks out into the ocean, where jewel-toned emerald water is dotted with floating patches of brown seaweed, ready to come ashore. For NPR News, I'm Reshma Kirpalani in Miami Beach.
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9: You're listening to 89.1 WEMU. I'm Lee Van Roth, and this is On the Ground IPSY. Following the USA Artistic Swimming Junior Olympics on July 4th at EMU, the Ann Arbor Sports Commission is now inviting thousands of athletes and their families to Ford Lake in Ypsilanti, where U.S. Rowing's Rowfest National Championship returns July 10th through 19th. The 10-day event will welcome youth and adult competitors from across the country while inviting the community to experience one of the nation's premier rowing competitions. Joining me today to talk more about Rowfest and its impact on the Ypsilanti area is Megan Hughes, the director of the Ann Arbor Sports Commission. Megan, thank you so much for joining me today.
10: Thank you for having me. I'm very excited to talk about this with the Ypsilanti community and share this exciting opportunity to be able to visit and see this event.
9: So the Ann Arbor Sports Commission has kind of a history at this point of attracting large-scale national events and bringing them right here to Washtenaw. What makes Rowfest such an important event for the region, both in terms of the sports perspective, but also for the local community as well?
10: The Rowfest and all rowing events that are now being brought to this rowing course is a very unique opportunity for us and for a lot of sports commissions just because of how the rowing course was built and started. It started with a unique collaboration with Eastern Michigan University, Ypsilanti Township, our office in partnership with Destination Ann Arbor. We are a division of Destination Ann Arbor and the Ypsilanti Marriott at Eagle Crest. Without all of these partnerships and the vision to make this rowing course be built on Ford Lake, these events could not come to Washtenaw County. So we're so thankful for all of these partnerships to be able to give us an opportunity to host these rowing events. And what's so unique and special to us about Rowfest is how large it is and the number of days this event is, the number of athletes, the number of families that come to Rowfest. We are lucky enough that we hosted it for the first time last year, had 2,500 athletes, $7.2 million in economic impact, but also that U.S. Rowing loved our community, the course, our businesses so much that they asked to return back for a returning year to come back to Ypsilanti and to Washtenaw County. So we're very thankful for this event, and it's very unique and special to us because of how the course was built. And it wasn't just Ann Arbor Sports Commission. It takes so many entities to make this course happen, but also the event itself.
9: I know that I personally have not had the opportunity to check out a rowing competition happening, you know, live, especially one so close by. What can folks that attend kind of expect from Rowfest?
10: Well, I welcome you and everybody to attend. And the great thing about this, with it being 10 days, hopefully you can find some time in your schedule to pop by. It is at Ford Lake Park, so if you just pop that into your Google Maps, you'll be able to get there. Parking is $10, and that is just for parking. Every other portion of the event is free admittance, so you can come watch. There's a Jumbotron. It's really quite an amazing fanfare experience. Lots of vendor tents, music, tons of trailers and boats. I welcome everybody to come and volunteer if they are interested, and you can learn more about the event at our website, annarborsports.org, on how to volunteer. And we have an amazing AI tool now on our website as well that you can ask that AI tool questions that you may have regarding the event and parking and anything like that. That AI tool can also help you answer your questions, but I welcome everybody to come experience this because it is unique and a lot of people have not experienced rowing, and it's quite a beautiful sport to watch.
9: And you had mentioned a little bit about the economic impact that Rowfest last year had on the area. Can you kind of expand on, you know, how that or how an event like this kind of drives that money right back into the community?
10: Yes. So what's so great and why we do what we do is attracting sporting tournaments and events to Washtenaw County is to bring visitors, families, athletes, coaches to our area to stay in our hotels, They then stay in our restaurant or eat in our restaurants. They buy gasoline at our stations, and then that has the effect on the employees that are working there. It's kind of that trickle-down effect of how people spending money in our community has an impact, and it goes across many different areas. So what's so great is these rowers go to Kroger down the street and get a ton of bananas. So there are so many different businesses that are receiving impact, not from residents that they are expecting every day, but new opportunities for people spending money in Washtenaw County while also experiencing the great things our community has to offer and will hopefully want to return back again on their own.
9: And another money side of things, on the money side of things as well, there is a one of the more unique aspects of RowFest is this concept to community fundraiser, benefiting local nonprofits in the area. Can you share about any of the organizations that are being highlighted with that?
10: Yes, so there are two different opportunities that is happening this year at RowFest. One being new that is really exciting. Concept 2, they make ergs, and they are a vendor of U.S. Rowing, and they will be at RowFest. They are having a tent on site and welcoming community members, rowers attending the event, anybody to come to their tent and row on an erg. And for so many meters, they are donating up to $5,000 to a local community nonprofit called Real Agape. If you are not aware of who and what they are, I highly recommend you look up their organization as well. They are very focused on getting Ypsilanti youth into sports and trying new sports, exposing them to different sports. They have a summer camp right now that is going on. So we're excited about the opportunities that this $5,000 can give them to experience new opportunities for that. Another fundraising opportunity that we did last year that our office is excited to continue doing this year is for any nonprofit in Washtenaw County that volunteers 50 hours, you can get $500 back to your nonprofit. And there are plenty of volunteer opportunities that you do not need any rowing experience for. I ended up driving a boat several times last year, which I've never done. But outside of that, too, there are plenty of jobs that are available to anybody who has no experience within rowing. And we still have a lot of volunteer opportunities available. So I welcome anybody who is interested in potentially supporting a nonprofit they work very closely with to still contact me at mhughes@annarbor.org, and you can also find that on our website, or just to sign up for a volunteer shift to try something new.
9: This is WEMU's On the Ground Ipsy. I'm Lee Van Roth talking with Megan Hughes about the return of RowFest National Championship to Ford Lake. So, Megan, we talked about how, you know, a large scale event like this is obviously going to, you know, drive some money and dollars into our local businesses, and the community at large. Especially with this being the second time RowFest is taking place here in Ipsy. How do you see this event maybe transforming, Ipsy into this, you know, this hot spot for these big athletic events?
10: That's a great question. It's all about how the community embraces RowFest and other sporting events. And our director of community engagement has reached out to many of the Ypsilanti businesses, and we're so thankful for the reaction that we've gotten and the discounts that they want to offer the rowers, to offer them to come to their business and get a discount to drive business and really engage the local community and getting them in their business while also engaging with the rowers themselves. The Ypsilanti Marriott at Eagle Crest is, again, an amazing partner of the rowing course, but also of the event itself. And they're looking to stream the rowing event directly at their facility while also welcoming Masters rowers for a happy hour at their restaurant as well. So the Ypsilanti community is embracing it, and we're so thankful for that. And they continue to do so with our many other events that the Ann Arbor Sports Commission has brought to Ypsilanti. We've hosted so many in Ypsilanti over the last few years and are fortunate to be able to continue to do so, and are very thankful of those businesses' interest in welcoming the athletes and families and coaches to their restaurants and stores.
9: And if there is someone listening who is, you know, after hearing all of these wonderful things about RowFest, now considering coming out on one of those 10 days to check out the athleticism and everything else RowFest has to offer, what do you hope that they, you know, ultimately experience and what they take away from it?
10: I hope they experience good weather. I hope they experience meeting new people. I met a lot of new people last year, and it was really exciting and new conversations while learning something new. I also, this may not be for everybody, but if there's a small portion of the population that comes and kind of sparks an interest in rowing, I hope they find a local learn to row opportunity. I know the Ann Arbor Rowing Club has one where they say, this looks like a lot of fun. All ages can do this. I want to try this and learn how they can find a local rowing group and potentially try the sport for themselves.
9: Megan, I want to thank you so much for joining me here today and for sharing more about this year's RowFest on Ford Lake, what that means for the rowing community, for the greater Ypsilanti community. You know, hopefully, you know, we all have our fingers crossed for warm, nice, sunny weather on the lake throughout those 10 days. Thank you again for bringing this to us.
10: Thank you for having me. I really enjoyed talking about it and appreciate the opportunity.
9: For more information on today's topic and links to the full article, visit our website at WEMU.org. On the Ground Ipsy is brought to you in partnership with Concentrate Media. I'm Lee Van Roth, and this is your community NPR station, 89.1 WEMU, Ypsilanti.

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1: President Trump says the ceasefire with Iran is over. The U.S. launched retaliatory strikes on Tuesday, and Trump is threatening to hit the country again.
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4: And join us tomorrow at 5 a.m. for Morning Edition with Josh Hakala. Coming up this afternoon on the Ground Ipsy, the Ann Arbor Sports Commission is kicking off the summer with some big sporting events in the Ypsilanti area, one of which is the return of the Rowfest National Championship on Ford Lake in Ypsilanti Township. It runs July 10th through the 19th. Veven Roth will give you all of the details on this exciting event with the director of the Ann Arbor Sports Commission, Megan Hughes. That's coming up this afternoon right here on All Things Considered. Checking your weather forecast now. Tonight, we are expecting partly cloudy skies, lows in the mid-60s. Thursday, a chance of thunderstorms in the afternoon, highs around 88 degrees, lows Thursday night around 66. On Friday, a chance of showers again in the afternoon, otherwise partly sunny and 84. Saturday, mostly sunny and 85. Then on Sunday, sunshine and 86.
5: Live from NPR News in Culver City, California, I'm Dwayne Brown. Another setback in efforts to end the months-long war with Iran after several false starts toward a peace deal. President Trump says a shaky ceasefire with Iran is over, and he has no interest in further talks after both sides resumed attacks in the Persian Gulf. Here's NPR's Greg Myrie.
6: Clearly, there are all these unresolved issues, starting with opening the Strait of Hormuz. He also said, I don't think it's going to start again. So while he's talking about additional U.S. Military action or strikes potentially again tonight in the wake of last night's overnight attacks, he seemed to be playing down the possibility or likelihood that it could resume as a full-scale military operation.
5: NPR's Greg Myrie, oil prices jumped 5% today following Trump's remarks. That could lead to higher gas prices again, just as drivers were seeing those record high prices come down. Chicago's former mayor, Rahm Emanuel, laid out what he considers a new roadmap to repair U.S.-Israeli relations. Emanuel is a potential 2028 Democratic presidential candidate. NPR's Carrie Kahn has more from Tel Aviv.
7: Emanuel told a sympathetic crowd at Tel Aviv University that he would end U.S. taxpayer subsidies to Israel's defense budget. He says those chanting from the river to the sea will not get their way, nor will those calling for a greater Israel.
8: You will never have your way either. Both of them are fantasies chanted by fanatics that lead to perpetual, endless conflict.
7: Polls show a marked decrease in support for Israel by Americans. In a recent AP poll, about a third of U.S. adults and about half of Democrats believe Israel has committed genocide.
5: This is NPR. Several.
4: It's now 32 minutes past the hour. With WEMU News, I'm Caroline McGregor. Democrats running for Michigan's open U.S. Senate seat fought it out over the role of outside money in politics during a debate Tuesday night. Colin Jackson has more.
9: Former Wayne County Health Director Dr. Abdul El Sayed spent much of the debate criticizing his opponent, Congresswoman Haley Stevens, for the millions of dollars from outside money groups benefiting her campaign.
10: You've probably seen ad after ad after ad. Not one of those ads was brought to you by the Congresswoman's campaign. All of them brought to you by corporate PACs and AIPAC trying to buy a politician.
9: Stevens argued any support is based on her record delivering for the state. She accused El Sayed of hiding his personal finances and relying on slogans.
11: My head is down doing the work for the people of Michigan who need the work to be done. We do not need a celebrity senator. We need a workhorse.
9: The candidates did agree on issues like ensuring billionaires pay more in taxes. I'm Colin Jackson in Grand Rapids.
4: The Ann Arbor Planning Commission is recommending the approval of a major housing expansion for the Woodbury Garden Apartments and townhomes. WEMU's Kevin Mershart reports.
12: The proposal is to raise one parcel and replace it with three seven-story multifamily buildings. Those who live in the parcel to be torn down will be offered other locations in the complex. Commissioner and City Council member Lisa Dish says that will alleviate regional displacement.
13: People are either not able to move here or people who would be happy to buy a house in Ann Arbor but cannot find one are going to a surrounding area and putting pressure on that area and raising its housing market.
12: The number of units would increase by over 300. It would include from studio apartments to townhomes. The plan also includes a five-story parking garage. The project now goes to the City Council for approval. I'm Kevin Murchard.
4: Checking your weather forecast now. Tonight, we are expecting partly cloudy skies, lows in the mid-60s. Thursday, a chance of thunderstorms in the afternoon, highs around 88 degrees, lows Thursday night around 66. On Friday, a chance of showers again in the afternoon, otherwise partly sunny and 84. Saturday, mostly sunny and 85. Then on Sunday, sunshine and 86. For 89.1 WEMU News, I'm Caroline McGregor.
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15: And I'm Mary Louise Kelly. Renewed fighting between the U.S. and Iran is once again rattling the global economy. Oil prices jumped. Stock prices fell today after President Trump declared an end to the two countries' shaky ceasefire. Now, this news could bring more pain at our gas pumps and more pressure on the Federal Reserve, which is already fighting stubborn inflation. NPR's Scott Horsley is here. Hey, Scott.
16: Hi, Mary Louise.
15: We know what's happening in the war is the U.S. attacked dozens of targets in Iran overnight. That was in retaliation for what appeared to be Iranian attacks on a few cargo vessels. What is happening with economic fallout so far?
16: Well, it's once again brought a halt to shipping in that vital energy corridor, the Strait of Hormuz. Oil and gas traffic had partially recovered while the ceasefire was in effect, but it's now back to a standstill. And as a result, we've seen about a 5 to 6% jump in crude oil prices. Now, oil prices are still well below their peak at the height of the war this spring, and energy analyst John Kilduff of Again Capital says that's a sign that traders are still trying to figure out whether this is a whole new logjam or just a speed bump.
17: We are the subject of the whims of President Trump. He could announce a great, terrific phone call or two that reverses all of this in no time flat. So these are very volatile times we're living in.
16: Before this latest dust-up, oil prices had fallen all the way back to their pre-war levels. But, you know, this is just another reminder that there's still a lot of uncertainty about how this conflict is going to play out. That uncertainty is also weighing on the stock market. The Dow Jones Industrial Average tumbled more than 575 points today, or a little over 1%.
15: Scott,

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2: 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Every day, the choices we make in our homes and communities connect to much bigger environmental stories. Today, we're exploring one of those connections through Plastic Free July, a global movement encouraging people to reduce their reliance on single-use plastics. But what does that look like right here in Washtenaw County? And can local actions really make a difference in a problem that spans the globe? I'm Rebecca Warren, and this is Issues of the Environment. It's my honor to join a program that has spent more than 3 decades helping our community better understand the environmental issues that shape our lives. My guest today is Lydia McMullen Laird, co-founder of ZeroWaste.org and one of the leaders behind this year's Plastic Free July efforts in the Ypsilanti and Ann Arbor area. Lydia, welcome.
3: Thank you so much for having me.
2: Lydia, when many people think about plastic pollution, they picture something happening somewhere else. An ocean gyre in the Pacific or a trash washing up on a distant shoreline. But some of the impacts are much closer to home. In fact, research has found that the Huron River carries one of the highest concentrations of microplastics among rivers flowing into the Great Lakes. Help us understand what that means and why Washtenaw residents should care.
3: Yeah, absolutely. I think the issue of plastic itself is so overwhelming when you see the ocean gyre or you see those pictures of just like pounds and pounds of plastic piled up. It can feel like you almost want to shut down. But I think the good thing about the fact that it's actually in everybody's life, like if you look around your home or just where you are, you know, the phone you're holding is probably made of plastic. Like books are coated in plastic sometimes, everything you eat out of. And so the fact that it's so in everybody's life means you also have a lot of control over it. And so I think rather than feeling overwhelmed by the fact that it's all around you, even if you live in Washtenaw County, you can flip that and feel like, okay, so because it's in my life too, I have a little bit more control over that. But yeah, absolutely. The Huron River watershed is one of the most polluted waterways. And so it's really important locally to also focus on this issue and not just think about, okay, well, we're going to let big companies take care of that. You know, it's their fault, or we're going to like focus on the Global Plastics Treaty. Local action is really important too.
2: You've mentioned a couple of the primary sources, but what other primary sources are there of these microplastics, and how do they end up making their way into our local waterways?
3: I mean, packaging is a really huge one, like food packaging, that there's just plastic everywhere, but there's also a lot of kind of surprising sources of microplastics that I didn't know about until I really started to focus on this issue. For example, the bottom of your shoes. Think about like when you're walking around, there's constantly just like little tiny bits of plastic leaching. Car tires, you know, are constantly leaching little microplastics. So really just like anything that's plastic, or most things that are plastic, especially if they're kind of a softer material, are often just like slowly leaching microplastics everywhere that you use those materials.
2: Lydia, when we think of the pollution problem with plastics, I think many of us think of recycling as the solution. Yet globally, we know that only about 9% of plastic is actually recycled. At the same time, we know that items like plastic bags and other flexible plastics can wreak havoc on recycling equipment. What does this tell us about the limit of recycling and why your organization focuses so heavily on reducing waste before it enters the system?
3: Yeah, absolutely. I mean, it's unfortunate, but plastic is just very hard to recycle. And it's a complicated material that has so many different outcomes. If you think about, there's like the flexible plastic bag, but then you also have really hard plastics. And just how different it is across the spectrum makes it really hard to deal with at the end of life. It's also very, very cheap to produce. And that makes it harder to recycle because then there's not really economic incentive for it. And the other thing I just want the listeners to think about too is even if you're recycling it, part of it is just your own life and your own exposure. So there's a lot of microplastics in everybody's body. It's been found in a baby's first poop. It's been found in the human heart. It's been found in the brain. Just having it around you is a toxic exposure. And I don't really want to scare people. You know, it's not like you're going to have some really catastrophic outcome if you have plastic around you. But there is a really good health case for decreasing it in your own life. And that's something that recycling just doesn't really take care of. And then there's also the climate picture, right? So if we're recycling, that really takes a lot of energy still, and a lot of it doesn't make it through that process. And so we're still using a lot of energy and contributing to the climate crisis, rather than if you try to avoid it, that can really help a lot more.
2: We're talking about Plastic Free July and efforts to reduce plastic waste here in Washtenaw County and beyond. I'm Rebecca Warren, and my guest today is Lydia McMullen-Laird, co-founder of ZeroWaste.org on 89.1 WEMU's Issues of the Environment. Well, clearly recycling isn't enough on its own, so should we be asking ourselves, is the most important question not how do I reuse or responsibly dispose of this item, but do I really need to buy it in the first place? And I feel like you've been on a personal journey in this space. What can you share with the listeners about this?
3: So I've been living the zero waste lifestyle along with my brother since 2015. And at the 10-year mark, I was ready for a new challenge. And actually, reducing plastic is even harder than reducing your waste overall. But it's kind of an exciting challenge because it touches every facet of your life. So I'm on a 10-year journey to just try to reduce plastic as much as I can in my entire life and in all the things. So think clothing, cosmetics, shopping, your kitchen, your household. And the reason I'm giving myself 10 years is because it really, truly just is in everything. And it takes some time to research the alternatives, to implement them. And I want to feel like it's a fun, exciting journey of discovery rather than something really stressful. So I think for, you know, anybody who's kind of excited to try that, I would really encourage you to start wherever you are. So rather than getting overwhelmed and thinking, oh my gosh, when I look around my house, there's just plastic everywhere. I think it's good to just pick something that feels doable for you. So if you're just starting out, you know, a couple of the first swaps that I made were, you know, making sure I have my reusable coffee cup with me. And a lot of those things will depend on habits, right? Like most of us already know that that's something that's great to do, but we might kind of forget, just because it's not in our daily habits. So you can use little memory tricks. Like you can attach your keys to your water bottle or your coffee cup, and then you won't forget them. Or if you're feeling a little bit more ambitious, or you're already kind of doing this, these basic things, you can focus on not buying new plastic. So anything that's plastic that you need to buy, maybe try to buy it used, right? Because the production of new plastic is really what's contributing so much to the climate crisis. And actually, that production is set to double by 2060, which is kind of a scary J curve if you think about it. But at the same time, some reporting by Grist has shown that if we all collectively stop purchasing it and really push hard, the production could actually go down by 85% in that same time period.
2: Thank you, Lydia, for giving us some practical and achievable places to start as we look at our own use of single-use plastics. Tell us a little bit about some of the partnerships that you've built here in the Washtenaw and Ypsilanti area that help make these solutions accessible and community-based to our students, our working families, and everyday residents around the county.
3: Yeah, absolutely. So we have a lot of different community partners, especially with businesses who support these kinds of things. So BYOC Co. in Washtenaw County sells cosmetics that are refillable, so you don't have to keep getting the single-use plastic. We work a lot with Kiwanis, and they have a thrift sale where you can get a lot of things used, again, not contributing to the purchase of new plastics. And then one thing that we're developing is a plastic-free July badge that you can earn by making different plastic-free swaps. So some of those will be things that you can do in the community, and some of them will just be different lifestyle changes that you can make. And we have a lot of those swaps available on our website, zerowaste.org, if you want to learn more. But really, we could not do the work that we do in engaging people and educating people if people in Washtenaw County didn't build the infrastructure in terms of the community partners. So if we're telling people, like, hey, you should take your coffee to the coffee shop, but then the coffee shop says, we don't do that, you know, we don't use those, we don't let you use your own cup, then it wouldn't really matter. So we really depend on a lot of community partners to engage with that as well. And Washtenaw County is really great for that. There's so many people working on this issue. So it's actually one of the easiest places that I've ever been to try to reduce your plastic, because the community is so behind it. There's lots of different events like clothing swaps. We're working on a zero waste fall festival coming up this fall with Kiwanis and a lot of partners. So it's just great because there's a lot of people who care about this issue.
2: Lydia, thank you so much for the conversation today and for sharing your work with us. That was Lydia McMullen-Laird, co-founder of ZeroWaste.org, and our guest on Issues of the Environment. Today's conversation reminds us that environmental challenges often seem global and overwhelming, yet they frequently show up in places we know well, in our shopping carts, our recycling bins, and even in the waters of the Huron River. Understanding these local connections can be the first step toward meaningful action. For more information on today's conversation and resources related to Plastic Free July, visit our website at WEMU.org. Issues of the Environment is produced in partnership with the Office of the Washtenaw County Water Resources Commissioner, and you hear it here every Wednesday. I'm Rebecca Warren, and this is your community NPR station, 89.1 WEMU, Ypsilanti.
4: To me, I think it's over. I don't want to deal with them anymore. They're scum. You know what scum is? They're scum. They're sick people.
5: What comes next after renewed strikes and counterstrikes in Iran and the broader Gulf?
0: For Wednesday, July 8th, it's All Things Considered from NPR News.
5: I'm Mary Louise Kelly.
0: And I'm Scott Detrow. Ahead, we'll tell you what you need to know about the new so-called Trump account aimed at saving money for children.
6: We're going to try it out. You know, I mean, we said, you know, okay, we'll jumpstart their long-term savings and maybe it'll fit into their financial picture in the future in some meaningful way.
5: And sometimes the best way to appreciate life is to stop avoiding the topic of death.
7: I would walk to work and try and see the world through Travis's eyes and try and see all those details that you would just normally miss. Probably one of the happiest times of my life.
0: My interview with author Ben Reeves about his new novel, that story and more ahead after this newscast.
8: Live from NPR News in Washington, I'm Ryland Barton. The U.S. military says it's carrying out another round of strikes on Iran after Iran attacked ships in the Strait of Hormuz earlier this week. Earlier today, President Trump said Iranian attacks signaled the end of the ceasefire. Meanwhile, President Trump is heading back to the U.S. after attending the NATO summit in Turkey this week. He capped off his visit with a few parting shots at some U.S. allies and largely deflected questions about the future of the Iran war. NPR Deepa Shivaram reports.
9: Trump declared that the memorandum of understanding signed between the U.S. and Iran just 3 weeks ago is now over. The conflict never fully subsided, but now Trump is threatening to hit civilian infrastructure in Iran, which experts have warned could constitute a war crime. Before departing Ankara, Trump held a lengthy press conference defending the war as a success. He said conflict would end soon without providing any details.
10: Anything that happens is going to be over very quickly, and will only make it safer, including for oil.
9: His two-day trip also included a one-on-one meeting with Ukrainian leader Volodymyr Zelensky, where Trump said Ukraine could have a license to make their own Patriot missiles to help defend against Russia. Deepa Shivaram, NPR News.
8: A team of doctors and bioethicists is raising the prospect that surgeons could ethically obtain organs while euthanizing patients who wish to end their lives. NPR's Rob Stein reports the idea raises many concerns.
11: In an article published in the New England Journal of Medicine, the authors lay out their views for something they dubbed death by organ donation. That would involve ending the lives of patients who request euthanasia by removing their organs. Euthanasia is legal in some countries, countries, but it isn't in the U.S. The idea is that allowing euthanasia for patients who want to end their lives and be organ donors, this could provide more usable organs for transplantation. Some bioethicists say death by organ donation could be ethical, but others condemn the idea, saying it's unethical and dangerous. Rob Stein, NPR News.
8: Stock markets slumped today, with the Dow closing down nearly 600 points as tensions between the U.S. and Iran flared up again. As NPR's Rafael Nam reports, inflation is one of the top concerns.
12: The resumption of attacks between the countries threatened to keep inflation elevated as energy prices spike again. And it increases the chances the Federal Reserve may have to raise interest rates. But it's not going to be an easy call. Minutes from the last central bank meeting out today showed policymakers are divided. They could raise interest rates to deal with inflation if they think it will stay high. But that's hard to know. And one wrinkle is that the labor market is also showing signs of cooling down. And normally, that's not an ideal time to be raising interest rates. Rafael Nam, NPR News.
8: This is NPR.
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14: It's 4 minutes past the hour. With WEMU News, I'm Caroline MacGregor. The Environmental Protection Agency is asking residents to weigh in on the future of a plume of contaminated groundwater under Ann Arbor and Scioto Township. Eleanor Epperson has more.
15: The EPA added the Gelman site to its Superfund program this March. Those are the areas that are so heavily contaminated, they require huge amounts of money and time to clean up. Roger Rail is the chair of the Coalition for Action on Remediation of Dioxane. It's a local group that has campaigned for tighter cleanup standards for over a decade. He's hoping people who live over the plume will share their experiences.
16: This is a time for democracy to actually work and influence the decisions that are being made. It might take some door-to-door work.
15: Rail says the EPA can hold the polluter accountable, but the agency needs residents to weigh in. I'm Eleanor Epperson.
14: Woodbury Gardens Apartments and Townhomes off Astor Drive is a step closer to a major expansion. The Ann Arbor Planning Commission has approved recommending a site plan to add 3 7-story multifamily buildings that will add over 300 units. It also includes a 5-level parking deck. Architect Brad Moore says several changes have been made from a plan that was rejected in January.
17: We've eliminated one entire level of our parking deck, reducing the parking by approximately 87 spaces. At the request of neighbors, we have added more screening landscaping between the townhouses and the adjacent single-family neighborhood to the north.
14: The commission also approved recommending a rezoning for the complex from multifamily district to transit corridor. The city's planning staff says it complies with the new comprehensive land use plan. The plan and rezoning now go to the City Council for approval. Tonight's weather forecast calling for partly cloudy skies, lows in the mid-60s. Thursday, a chance of thunderstorms in the afternoon, increasing clouds and a high near 88. It's 6 minutes past the hour.
5: It's All Things Considered from NPR News. I'm Mary Louise Kelly.
0: And I'm Scott Detrow. At a NATO summit in Turkey today, President Trump threatened more strikes on Iran, and he warned that the fragile ceasefire was over. That came after the U.S. military said it hit 80 targets in Iran on Tuesday and carried out another round of strikes today. Iran struck a defiant note, calling Trump a, quote, criminal, and warning it could close the Strait of Hormuz. As oil prices spiked again, Trump did not say that talks to end the war were actually over. To explain how the two countries returned to open hostilities, I am joined by NPR White House correspondent Franco Ordonez and NPR international correspondent Hadil El-Shalchi in Ankara. Hey to both of you.
18: Hi, Scott.
19: Hello.
0: Franco, I'm going to start with you. Pretty stunning turnaround, considering that Trump, for a while, you know, only 3 weeks ago, was celebrating the signing of a memorandum of understanding to help end the war, repeatedly talking about this is over, it's in the past. So what more did Trump have to say at the summit?
1: Yeah, Scott, Trump not only warned that the U.S. would likely hit Iran again, but he also threatened to bring back a naval blockade. I mean, he is clearly frustrated after last night's series of strikes, and he really went off on Iranian leaders, calling them cuckoo and a bunch of liars.
10: I don't want to deal with them anymore. They're scum. You know what scum is? They're scum. They're sick people. They're led by sick people. And they're vicious, violent people.
1: Now, the big question is whether calling off the ceasefire is actually a change in policy or simply a negotiating tactic. But Trump did say during the press conference that this would not lead to full-scale fighting again and that anything that happened would be over quickly. I mean, to me, the whole press conference was kind of this swing through so many issues, from Iran to the relationship with NATO, artificial intelligence, oil markets, and even some domestic politics. I mean, he railed, for example, about the number of Democratic socialists running for office, who he described as communists.
0: Adil, at least as far as Iran is concerned, how did we get to this point?
18: Well, there's been a ceasefire for the past few months, but there's also been flare-ups. This time, the stakes were a little higher because the two sides had come to a memorandum of understanding, which actually appeared to provide a framework for ending the war. Iran's been hitting tankers using the Strait of Hormuz from the Omani-controlled channel. Oman is right across the strait from Iran. And this was seen by Iran as an attempt to get around their control of the strait, and they saw it as a weakening of their leverage in the talks. So they appear to be sending a message to the U.S. Stop using the Omani route, and the U.S. attacked back. CENTCOM said they hit radars, a naval installation, some small boats, and the U.S. also revoked the oil licenses that would have allowed Iran to sell oil on the international market. Trump was asked at that press conference today, is this the start of the war? And he quickly said, no, this is a flare-up, and we met force with force. And the memorandum of understanding was considered a favorable deal for Iran. And in fact, Trump got a lot of criticism over it from Hawks, especially because it included the unfreezing of assets that would have given Iran billions of dollars.
0: Yeah. Adil, sticking with you, oil prices, as we mentioned, rose sharply after Trump said that he didn't want to talk to the Iranians anymore. Is there any incentive for the two sides to figure out some sort of way out of this dramatic escalation?
18: I mean, Trump has been getting a lot of pressure from the West and NATO to get the strait open, and the memorandum of understanding was favorable to Iran. They saw it as a benefit, and so Iran sees a benefit in de-escalation. We've actually seen muted Iranian response after these strikes, and the revocation of the licenses deprives Iran of tens of billions of dollars in potential oil revenue and unfrozen assets they would lose, and they would also lose a $300 billion investment fund to build.
0: Franco, I want to ask you about NATO. President Trump went into the summit, and during the first few days of meetings and public events, he had a lot of criticisms, a lot of complaints about NATO, hostile at times, and then he comes and gives his press conferences, and his comments were, I mean, like warm, I think is the best way to describe them. What do you make of that change in tone?
1: Yeah, I mean, I'd agree. And it was really quite a shift considering, you know, all that criticism about the alliance. I mean, as we know, Trump's long been frustrated with NATO leaders over their lack of support for the U.S.-led war against Iran. But he also made several complaints about them, about defense spending. Trump even stoked those tensions in the beginning when he insisted early that the U.S. should again have control of Greenland instead of Denmark, a comment that he knows and even admits kind of that hurts his relationship with Europe. But at the press conference, Trump really flipped the script and showered NATO leaders with praise.
10: Just again, if you could have seen the respect and the love in the room, and it's love really for the country, for our country. I don't want to say me because you'll say, oh, he's so conceited. He's such a conceited person. But they do.
1: Now, interestingly, Scott, Trump even seemed to back off comments that he made earlier in the day about Spain, who he called a wasted cause and threatened to cut off all trade. He again backed off a bit during the press conference, though, after signaling that Spain would increase its defense spending.
0: Adil, you did a lot of reporting in the run-up to the summit about concerns from other NATO allies. How did they feel that this summit went?
18: Well, really, allies came into the summit with a main goal: keep President Trump engaged and happy and show him that Europe is really stepping up. Turkish President Erdogan pulled out all the stops for Trump when he arrived, a military ban, flyover, a personal greeting at the airport. And then NATO Secretary General Mark Rutte really gave it his all. He announced billions in new military contracts, made remarks about unity, and even called the Iranian strikes necessary to show solidarity with Trump. And all of this may have contributed to Trump's more warmer departure.
0: And Franco, one other geopolitical issue to get to real quick. Ukraine, of course, the ongoing war with Ukraine and Russia. Fair to say Trump and NATO members are actually on the same page here?
19: Yeah, Trump actually said that the U.S. would be granting Ukraine a license to manufacture Patriot air defense missiles, something Kyiv was long wanted. It's a really move that could have a big impact on Ukraine's ability to defend itself. It really almost appears that Trump's newfound support has kind of fostered a new sense of camaraderie with NATO leaders.
0: That is NPR White House correspondent Franco Ordonez and NPR international correspondent Hadil Alshalji in Ankara. Thanks so much to both of you.
19: Thank you.
18: You're welcome.
5: The freedom to choose when you work and how much you work. That's a luxury most people don't have, especially if you work in an industry like manufacturing. But attitudes toward work are changing, and more companies are trying to build a more flexible model. NPR's Andrea Hsu reports from Northwest Georgia.
9: 68-year-old Ruth Ransom thought she was retiring 7 years ago when she quit her job at an Amazon warehouse. She went traveling with her husband, lots of cruises, but back at home with both of them sitting around,
20: it was a lot, you know.
9: She found themselves asking each other,
20: well, what you want to do next? It got old. I'm like, I want to go work.
9: Ransom learned of an opportunity at a nearby appliance factory building ovens and ranges. They weren't asking for a big commitment. She could sign up for 4-hour shifts.
20: Whenever I wanted to come to work, which was the best thing I'd ever heard.
9: Now, some weeks she works nearly full time. Other weeks, like when she's caring for her 95-year-old mom, she takes the whole week off. She also gets to decide if she's feeling up for working on the assembly line, which is faster paced, or in quality control, which is less taxing. Either way, she likes getting out of the house.
20: I got to keep moving. I got to be physical. It just keeps me going.
9: This plant where she works is called Roper. It's owned by GE Appliances. They started taking on part-time workers after COVID out of necessity. Tony Gabbard is director of manufacturing operations.
21: People were buying appliances in record numbers. It was a great time, great problem to have when you're just selling products so fast that you can't hardly make them.
9: The not great problem was that they had lost a lot of workers during COVID. Gabbard remembers telling his boss, "We got to try something new." He had learned about a staffing agency called My Work Choice. They'd vet a pool of part-time workers who could be trained to fill open shifts. Workers would choose shifts through an app. His boss's response?
21: Tony, you are crazy for trying that.
9: His boss, Bill Good, remembers that conversation well.
21: I did say, this is crazy.
9: Good is GE Appliances' vice president of manufacturing. He's been in the industry for nearly 40 years. His mantra has long been, you need consistency to build a quality product. And so for generations, the proposition to workers was simple.
21: We have a 40-hour job. We will pay you this amount. This is your benefit. You show up every day, and that is a non-negotiable.
9: And most manufacturers have strict attendance policies. You get points for missing shifts. Too many points, and you're out. So allowing workers to come and go as they wish?
21: I'll be the first one to say I was very skeptical.
9: But now Good says he's been proven wrong. The flexible workers are getting the job done. They've helped enormously as GE Appliances has made new investments and added hundreds of jobs in Georgia. Today, the plant has more than 900 trained workers ready to jump in to cover absences and whenever demand is up. I meet Kwame Crockett on the assembly line.
22: What are you doing back there?
23: I am plugging wires.
9: Yeah. He started out working 20-some hours a week to supplement his other job, managing and remodeling properties in a mobile home park. But right now, he's putting in about 40 hours a week. I ask him, why not become a full-time employee, which is an option. He'd earn more per hour and have benefits, including paid holidays, on-site health care, even a 401k match.
23: I've thought about it, but like I never know when my other remodeling or anything might kick up, so I might need a little time off, you know.
9: For him, the flexibility is worth the trade-offs. And then there are people like Doris Hamby. She had worked at the plant full-time for 35 years. After her husband died, she might have retired. Instead, she went part-time.
24: That way I can spend time with the grandkids, and my mom is real sick, so I'm having to take care of her, too.
9: Her boss got her back on the same line, so she's doing the same work, although for less pay.
24: I was making 17 something, almost 18 when I quit. Now it's 15:30.
9: But she says being free to set her own schedule makes it work.
24: People ask me, when are you going to retire? When are you going to quit? And I say, well, this was last year. at the end of the year and then this year. When are you going to quit? Maybe the end of this year.
2: GE Appliances would be happy for her to stay for a while. Experience like hers is what keeps the factory humming. Andrea Hsu, NPR News, Lafayette, Georgia.

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3: 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Just ahead on All Things Considered, Trump accounts are a new way for parents to invest in their children's future, though financial experts say saving for retirement should still take priority.
4: What happens is we put money into our kids' stuff, and then we end up needing help in retirement, a way worse financial stress on our kids.
3: Still, Trump accounts should help many families. The details in about 15 minutes. And coming up on WEMU News, the Environmental Protection Agency is asking residents to weigh in on the future of a plume of contaminated groundwater under Ann Arbor and Scio Township. And the Ann Arbor Planning Commission is recommending the approval of a major housing expansion for the Woodbury Gardens apartments and townhomes. We'll have more on that story from WEMU's Kevin Murchart. And a quick look of your highways now. A crash on westbound I-96 at Pleasant Valley Road. That's exit 150 is blocking the right lane and the right shoulder. Checking your weather forecast now. Tonight, we are expecting partly cloudy skies, lows in the mid-60s. Thursday, a chance of thunderstorms in the afternoon, highs around 88 degrees, lows Thursday night around 66. On Friday, a chance of showers again in the afternoon, otherwise partly sunny and 84. Saturday, mostly sunny and 85. Then on Sunday, sunshine and 86. WEMU News Time is 6:20.
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6: This is All Things Considered from NPR News. I'm Mary Louise Kelly.
0: And I'm Scott Detrow. This next story is about a book about death. But wait. Stick with me, because I really promise. A new novel about the Grim Reaper walking among us is one of the best, most moving books I have read in years.
7: Travis Smith is the personification of death, which sounds really grim and morbid, but it's actually a very life-affirming kind of book. It's very rich with life and nature.
0: That's Ben Reeves. The book, Everything Was Beautiful and Nothing Hurt, is his publishing debut. It tells the story of Travis, who outwardly appears to be a normal guy living a boring life in an empty apartment, and how he slowly becomes a little too attached to the people around him.
7: His job is just to spend time with people in the last few moments of life. He will comfort them and listen to their stories and make them feel at peace before he takes them into whatever follows next, which we never get to see in the book. And we just get to see all these hopefully beautiful vignettes of all these different people from different walks of life as Travis spends time with them.
0: I love how carefully you constructed the rules around him, his work, his world, how he exists. You explain some things, you hint at other things, and there's a lot that you just leave unsaid or unexplained. And I'm wondering how you approached that as you wrote this book. Did you kind of dial the meter one way or another, or was it easy to land on this middle ground of, I'm just not going to explain some things?
7: Yeah, that's interesting. I don't generally like it in a book when they explain every single thing about how something works, because we know deep down it's not real. So any answer I give is ultimately not going to be satisfying. I'd much rather it's left to our imagination. We see certain things. We see that he's very, very in touch with the world around him and with nature. He almost seems to have a kind of omniscience, but I never wanted to explain it because I just think that can almost take away rather than add to the book.
0: So we meet Travis as he's making some of his rounds and sitting with people and being with people as we die. But the plot really starts moving when he starts to grow attached to two people who live across the hall from him. Tell us about Dahlia and Layla and what it is about them that draws Travis into their lives.
7: Yeah, so Dahlia is a midwife and she's a single mother of two kids. And it's against Travis's better judgment, because you can imagine being deaf, you would not want to have close relationships with anybody. He takes his job very seriously and with a lot of respect, but he doesn't make friends, because every single person he ever meets, he's going to watch them die. But against his better judgment, he just can't help but get sucked into this little family that live across the hall, especially the little girl Layla. She takes such an interest in Travis. She invites him to like her birthday party and things like that. And I think what he's really drawn to is how normal and simple and beautiful their lives are. They're not extraordinary. I mean, they are in very subtle ways, but it's a normal life. And I think Travis really covets that because he has such a difficult job.
0: Yeah. There are these moments also throughout the book that aren't necessarily about death, but they're about life and they're about details. You know, Travis seems to have this omnipotent view of the world, and it's almost like you zoom the camera lens around and he thinks and focuses on the cobwebs or an old toaster or an old brittle Christmas tree or a family of mice that live inside the walls. And by pointing them out in such vivid detail, it shows them in signs of lives being lived.
7: Absolutely, yeah. That was actually really, really fun to write, because I think that thinking about death a little bit more can actually make you really pay attention and think clearly about your life. I feel like we don't talk about death enough because it's scary, but that's obviously why we should talk about it. There was a moment shortly before I wrote this book where my little boy was choking on some food. And it was a terrifying moment. And, you know, I was so scared. Luckily, my wife hooked her finger down his throat and got the food out. But shortly after that, I gave him a bath and I broke down into tears.
0: Yeah.
7: And they were tears of relief and gratitude and clarity, because I realized in that moment what I could have lost. And I really believe that just thinking about death that little bit more, especially for a story where we're safe, you know, it can just enrich every single day, because you know in the back of your mind that's coming.
0: There's a whole other alternate world where you're doing that bath time and you're thinking about the next thing and you're annoyed at just life with little kids and you're not appreciating the moment. But in that moment,
7: 100%.
0: You deeply appreciated it.
7: Yeah, and I would walk to work and really try and see the world through Travis's eyes and try and see all those details that you would just normally miss or just normally walk straight past without a second thought. Probably one of the clearest and happiest times of my life writing from his point of view.
0: Yeah. Now, this is your first published book, right?
7: Yeah.
0: But you've been writing for a long time.
7: Yeah, about 20 years.
0: Yeah. And you've written about writing on your website, and in one of your posts, you wrote this: "I've written several books on my way to this point, and now I understand what I'm here to offer. Radical meaning as vibrantly as I can offer it." Could you tell us what you meant by that?
7: I think we're starved of a bit of meaning these days. And it's, you know, it's all well and good me saying that, but I do. I think we're all kind of looking for meaning, and sometimes we're looking for it in the wrong places. Maybe we want more money or more status or things like that. And I think one thing I'd really like to do with all my books, and particularly this one, is to explore actually where meaning is truly found. And very often we've already actually got it. We just need to look a little bit closer.
0: Yeah. An earlier version of this book won the Bath Novel Award in 2024. And at that point, it was titled Dance of the Mayflies. When did you realize this was going to be the book?
7: I think quite early. There was always a doubt in my mind, like, oh, this, maybe it'll never be published. You know, I've been doing it for 20 years. That was a very strong possibility. But I knew in my heart, I was like, no, this is good. And you know when it's a good one, because you think, even if no one did ever read this, I think this is good. And that's when you sort of have achieved a kind of magic. And actually, the big moment for me wasn't getting an agent or getting published. It was winning that competition, because that was the first time ever in my life that I'd gained some kind of recognition for my writing, which was beautiful.
0: I would like to end this conversation with the idea that you end the book on. You have this beautiful short little epilogue, and I'm wondering if you could read some of that for us.
7: Yeah, I'd love to. So it's not a spoiler. It's just a nice little moment at the end. It's called A 20-Minute Gift. Imagine for one moment that you're in the future, your future, These are your last moments before death. You're in your own bed, surrounded by flowers and cards and people you love. And there, in the corner of the room like a shadow, is where you finally meet me. Now, imagine I give you a final gift. You're allowed to go back. Just for 20 minutes, you're allowed to go back to the exact moment where you're hearing these words. You're back. Here you are. This is your 20-minute gift. Do not waste it. You can't change your life in 20 minutes, so don't try. No. Do the thing that you'll wish on your deathbed you could have done one last time. Something precious. Kiss your partner. Play with your children. Wander in the world. You have 19 minutes remaining.
0: That's Ben Reeves, the author of the new book, Everything Was Beautiful and Nothing Hurt. Thank you so much for talking to us.
7: Thank you so much, Scott. It's been a pleasure.
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8: President Trump says the ceasefire with Iran is over. The U.S. launched retaliatory strikes on Tuesday, and Trump is threatening to hit the country again.
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3: And join us tomorrow at 5 a.m. for Morning Edition with Josh Hakala. Coming up this afternoon on the Ground Ipsy, the Ann Arbor Sports Commission is kicking off the summer with some big sporting events in the Ypsilanti area, one of which is the return of the Rowfest National Championship on Ford Lake in Ypsilanti Township. It runs July 10th through the 19th. The Van Roth will give you all of the details on this exciting event with the director of the Ann Arbor Sports Commission, Megan Hughes. That's coming up this afternoon right here on All Things Considered. Checking your weather forecast now. Tonight, we are expecting partly cloudy skies, lows in the mid-60s. Thursday, a chance of thunderstorms in the afternoon, highs around 88 degrees, lows Thursday night around 66. On Friday, a chance of showers again in the afternoon, otherwise partly sunny and 84. Saturday, mostly sunny and 85. Then on Sunday, sunshine and 86.
10: Live from NPR News in Culver City, California, I'm Dwayne Brown. President Trump says the Iran ceasefire is over as the U.S. military unleashes another round of strikes tonight against Tehran. This follows attacks by Iran on commercial ships in the Strait of Hormuz yesterday. President Trump wrapped up his final day at the NATO summit in Turkey telling reporters he doesn't think this latest escalation will result in long-term military action.
11: But when they hit, we hit. You know, it's what they we use their language. We speak their language. No, I don't think so. I think anything that happens is going to be over very quickly, and we'll only make it safer, including for oil. Oil is going to be very free, very easy, and it's going to happen very fast.
10: Oil quickly jumped 5% today after Trump's remarks, moving back above $78 a barrel. The cost of the gas pump could also move higher again if the strait remains closed. Democratic leaders in Maine are accusing embattled Senate nominee Graham Plattner of trying to influence the process of finding his replacement for Maine Public. Kevin Miller reports.
12: Democratic Party leaders say they are developing a plan to select a new Senate nominee following the rape allegation against Plattner from a woman he formerly dated, an allegation that Plattner has denied. But Executive Director Devin Murphy Anderson says Plattner has to withdraw first and accuses his campaign of attempting to, quote, put their thumb on the scale of the selection process.
13: We have repeatedly reiterated to Graham Plattner's team that they have no role in determining our next Democratic nominee for the U.S. Senate, nor in determining what this process looks like.
12: The campaign responded that Plattner does not want to be involved, but does want to ensure the decision is made by voters and volunteers, not, quote, the political establishment. For NPR News, I'm Kevin Miller in Augusta.
10: This is NPR.
3: It's now 32 minutes past the hour. With WEMU News, I'm Caroline McGregor. Democrats running for Michigan's open U.S. Senate seat fought it out over the role of outside money in politics during a debate Tuesday night. Colin Jackson has more.
14: Former Wayne County Health Director Dr. Abdul El Sayed spent much of the debate criticizing his opponent, Congresswoman Haley Stevens, for the millions of dollars from outside money groups benefiting her campaign.
15: You've probably seen ad after ad after ad. Not one of those ads was brought to you by the Congresswoman's campaign. All of them brought to you by corporate PACs and AIPAC trying to buy a politician.
14: Stevens argued any support is based on her record delivering for the state. She accused El Sayed of hiding his personal finances and relying on slogans.
16: My head is down doing the work for the people of Michigan who need the work to be done. We do not need a celebrity senator. We need a workhorse.
14: The candidates did agree on issues like ensuring billionaires pay more in taxes. I'm Colin Jackson in Grand Rapids.
3: The Ann Arbor Planning Commission is recommending the approval of a major housing expansion for the Woodbury Garden Apartments and townhomes. WEMU's Kevin Mershart reports.
17: The proposal is to raise one parcel and replace it with three seven-story multifamily buildings. Those who live in the parcel to be torn down would be offered other locations in the complex. Commissioner and City Council member Lisa Dish says that will alleviate regional displacement.
18: People are either not able to move here or people who would be happy to buy a house in Ann Arbor but cannot find one are going to a surrounding area and putting pressure on that area and raising its housing market.
17: The number of units would increase by over 300. It would include from studio apartments to townhomes. The plan also includes a five-story parking garage. The project now goes to the City Council for approval. I'm Kevin Mershart.
3: Checking your weather forecast now. Tonight, we are expecting partly cloudy skies, lows in the mid-60s. Thursday, a chance of thunderstorms in the afternoon, highs around 88 degrees, lows Thursday night around 66. On Friday, a chance of showers again in the afternoon, otherwise partly sunny and 84. Saturday, mostly sunny and 85. Then on Sunday, sunshine and 86. 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
0: It's All Things Considered from NPR News. I'm Scott Detrow.
6: And I'm Mary Louise Kelly. Americans have a new way to invest in their kids' futures. Trump accounts launched over the weekend, and for some children, the accounts come with $1,000 already inside. So what should parents know as they decide whether to sign up their family? Here to help answer that, NPR's personal finance reporter, Stephen Basaha. Hey there, Stephen.
19: Hey, Mary Louise.
6: Okay, tell me more. What are Trump accounts? How will they work?
19: Yeah, think of them like retirement accounts, but instead of being for like adult saving for retirement, it's kids saving for their adulthood. The money is invested and tied to the stock market. So as kids grow and the stock market grows, the investment grows. Any American citizen under 18 can be signed up, and they can use that money once they turn 18. Lots of people can contribute to these accounts, from family to even philanthropists and governments. In fact, the federal government's putting $1,000 into these accounts for at least some kids.
6: At least some kids. Which kids?
19: Yeah, any baby born between 2025 and the end of 2028, regardless of their family's income. Now, kids born before 2025 are not completely out of luck. Millions of them under the age of 11 will still get $250. That comes from more than $6 billion donated by Michael and Susan Dell of Dell Technologies. And I should mention here that Dell Technologies, it is a financial supporter of NPR.
6: Mm-hmm.
19: And to qualify, those kids have to live in zip codes where the median family income is under $150,000.
6: Okay, what if you don't live in one of those zip codes? What if your kids are a little bit older and they don't qualify for either of those things you just described?
19: Yeah, well, you still might be eligible for some money from other groups now and in the future. You could sort of think of these Trump accounts like a digital donation bucket. Not only do you have the federal government and philanthropists like the Dells putting money in for some kids' buckets, but companies and employers are also donating for other kids, like the memory chip maker Micron. It's giving $250 to 1 million children living near some of its work sites as a way to support the local community and workforce, and those sites are in states like Minnesota, California, and New York. Micron also said we'll match employee donations for their own kids' accounts, so will MasterCard, Uber, and Visa. And some smaller companies are doing

0: You're listening to All Things Considered from NPR News. Lots and lots of seaweed is washing up on Florida beaches, and Florida communities are spending millions of dollars to deal with it. Reshma Kirpalani reports.
1: The sound of the ocean is now accompanied by the sound of tractors on Miami Beach. They're scooping up big piles of a smelly brown seaweed called sargassum.
2: These guys, the whole morning is coming and going, trying to clean up the beach, but there's a lot. You know, it's kind of ugly.
1: That's Marco Pirobon, a tourist from Argentina. He visits Miami once a year on his way up to Orlando for a volleyball tournament. He remembers seeing a lot of sargassum last year.
2: But I think this year is worse.
1: Researchers like Chunmen Hu agree. He's a professor of oceanography at the University of South Florida. Hu tracks sargassum using NASA satellite data. And he said so far in the Gulf of Mexico,
3: what we have observed was a record amount of sargassum compared to history for the same time of year.
1: And June marked the second highest year for sargassum in the entire Atlantic Ocean. Sargassum is a natural habitat for a lot of marine life. Originally, it was found in a region in the Atlantic Ocean called the Sargasso Sea. But in recent years, it's been growing and shifting. Massive amounts are now stretching from West Africa to the Gulf of Mexico.
3: Actually, I coined the name. I call this the Great Atlantic Sargassum Belt.
1: Each year, pieces of that sargassum belt break off. Ocean currents carry them to the Caribbean and up Florida's east coast. This year, some have even been spotted as far north as North Carolina. Hu says that global warming plays a role.
3: The ocean has warmed on an average 0.1 or 0.2 degree per decade. You think, well, that's pretty small, right? But for plants, this is a lot.
1: The rotten egg smell and seaweed-covered sand can ruin vacations. Sasha Raven lives in New Zealand. She's visited Miami Beach with her daughter since 2021. But this year,
4: why would I come to swim and spend time on the beach if there's all the seaweed? There's no reason.
1: If nothing is done to clean up the sargassum, Florida could see billions in economic losses across tourism, recreation, and fisheries, says Dee Jin. He's with the Woods Hole Oceanographic Institution in Massachusetts, where he studied the impact of sargassum. Fewer tourists, he says, leads to emptier restaurants and hotels.
5: So you have this economy-wide ripple effect.
1: That's why Miami-Dade County spends millions of dollars dealing with the stinky brown seaweed, but only once it reaches its beaches. They can't touch it while it's in the ocean.
6: And that's because the waters are either federally regulated or state regulated?
1: That's Chris Bumpus with the county's Parks Department. He says that they're not allowed to put up barriers to keep sargassum from coming to shore. Back on Miami Beach, 6 hours into sargassum removal, tractors have cleared several blocks, but a thin ribbon of brown seaweed still traces the shoreline. Pirobon, the Argentinian tourist, surveys the sand.
2: The whole beach, it's really dusty with the sargassum. You can go to the sea right now because it's really ugly, right?
1: He looks out into the ocean, where jewel-toned emerald water is dotted with floating patches of brown seaweed, ready to come ashore. For NPR News, I'm Reshma Kirpalani in Miami Beach.
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10: You're listening to 89.1 WEMU. I'm Lee Van Roth, and this is On the Ground IPSY. Following the USA Artistic Swimming Junior Olympics on July 4th at EMU, the Ann Arbor Sports Commission is now inviting thousands of athletes and their families to Ford Lake in Ypsilanti, where U.S. Rowing's Rowfest National Championship returns July 10th through 19th. The 10-day event will welcome youth and adult competitors from across the country while inviting the community to experience one of the nation's premier rowing competitions. Joining me today to talk more about Rowfest and its impact on the Ypsilanti area is Megan Hughes, the director of the Ann Arbor Sports Commission. Megan, thank you so much for joining me today.
11: Thank you for having me. I'm very excited to talk about this with the Ypsilanti community and share this exciting opportunity to be able to visit and see this event.
10: So the Ann Arbor Sports Commission has kind of a history at this point of attracting large-scale national events and bringing them right here to Washtenaw. What makes Rowfest such an important event for the region, both in terms of the sports perspective, but also for the local community as well?
11: The Rowfest and all rowing events that are now being brought to this rowing course is a very unique opportunity for us and for a lot of sports commissions just because of how the rowing course was built and started. It started with a unique collaboration with Eastern Michigan University, Ypsilanti Township, our office in partnership with Destination Ann Arbor. We are a division of Destination Ann Arbor and the Ypsilanti Marriott at Eagle Crest. Without all of these partnerships and the vision to make this rowing course be built on Ford Lake, these events could not come to Washtenaw County. So we're so thankful for all of these partnerships to be able to give us an opportunity to host these rowing events. And what's so unique and special to us about Rowfest is how large it is and the number of days this event is, the number of athletes, the number of families that come to Rowfest. We are lucky enough that we hosted it for the first time last year, had 2,500 athletes, $7.2 million in economic impact, but also that U.S. Rowing loved our community, the course, our businesses so much that they asked to return back for a returning year to come back to Ypsilanti and to Washtenaw County. So we're very thankful for this event, and it's very unique and special to us because of how the course was built. And it wasn't just Ann Arbor Sports Commission. It takes so many entities to make this course happen, but also the event itself.
10: I know that I personally have not had the opportunity to check out a rowing competition happening, you know, live, especially one so close by. What can folks that attend kind of expect from Rowfest?
11: Well, I welcome you and everybody to attend. And the great thing about this, with it being 10 days, hopefully you can find some time in your schedule to pop by. It is at Ford Lake Park, so if you just pop that into your Google Maps, you'll be able to get there. Parking is $10, and that is just for parking. Every other portion of the event is free admittance, so you can come watch. There's a Jumbotron. It's really quite an amazing fanfare experience, lots of vendor tents, music, tons of trailers and boats. I welcome everybody to come and volunteer if they are interested, and you can learn more about the event at our website, annarborsports.org, on how to volunteer. And we have an amazing AI tool now on our website as well that you can ask that AI tool questions that you may have regarding the event and parking and anything like that. That AI tool can also help you answer your questions, but I welcome everybody to come experience this because it is unique and a lot of people have not experienced rowing, and it's quite a beautiful sport to watch.
10: And you had mentioned a little bit about the economic impact that Rowfest last year had on the area. Can you kind of expand on, you know, how that or how an event like this kind of drives that money right back into the community?
11: Yes. So what's so great and why we do what we do is attracting sporting tournaments and events to Washtenaw County is to bring visitors, families, athletes, coaches to our area to stay in our hotels. They then stay in our restaurant or eat in our restaurants. They buy gasoline at our stations, and then that has the effect on the employees that are working there. It's kind of that trickle-down effect of how people spending money in our community has an impact, and it goes across many different areas. So what's so great is these rowers go to Kroger down the street and get a ton of bananas. So there are so many different businesses that are receiving impact, not from residents that they are expecting every day, but new opportunities for people spending money in Washtenaw County while also experiencing the great things our community has to offer and will hopefully want to return back again on their own.
10: And another money side of things, on the money side of things as well, there is a one of the more unique aspects of RowFest is this concept to community fundraiser, benefiting local nonprofits in the area. Can you share about any of the organizations that are being highlighted with that?
11: Yes, so there are two different opportunities that is happening this year at RowFest. One being new that is really exciting. Concept 2, they make ergs, and they are a vendor of U.S. Rowing, and they will be at RowFest. They are having a tent on site and welcoming community members, rowers attending the event, anybody to come to their tent and row on an erg. And for so many meters, they are donating up to $5,000 to a local community nonprofit called Real Agape. If you are not aware of who and what they are, I highly recommend you look up their organization as well. They are very focused on getting Ypsilanti youth into sports and trying new sports, exposing them to different sports. They have a summer camp right now that is going on. So we're excited about the opportunities that this $5,000 can give them to experience new opportunities for that. Another fundraising opportunity that we did last year that our office is exciting to continue doing this year is for any nonprofit in Washtenaw County that volunteers 50 hours, you can get $500 back to your nonprofit. And there are plenty of volunteer opportunities that you do not need any rowing experience for. I ended up driving a boat several times last year, which I've never done. But outside of that, too, there are plenty of jobs that are available to anybody who has no experience within rowing. And we still have a lot of volunteer opportunities available. So I welcome anybody who is interested in potentially supporting a nonprofit they work very closely with to still contact me at mhughes@annarbor.org, and you can also find that on our website, or just to sign up for a volunteer shift to try something new.
10: This is WEMU's On the Ground Ipsy. I'm Lee Van Roth talking with Megan Hughes about the return of RowFest National Championship to Ford Lake. So, Megan, we talked about how, you know, a large scale event like this is obviously going to, you know, drive some money and dollars into our local businesses, and the community at large. Especially with this being the second time RowFest is taking place here in Ipsy. How do you see this event maybe transforming, Ipsy into this, you know, this hot spot for these big athletic events?
11: That's a great question. It's all about how the community embraces RowFest and other sporting events. And our director of community engagement has reached out to many of the Ypsilanti businesses, and we're so thankful for the reaction that we've gotten and the discounts that they want to offer the rowers, to offer them to come to their business and get a discount to drive business and really engage the local community and getting them in their business while also engaging with the rowers themselves. The Ypsilanti Marriott at Eagle Crest is, again, an amazing partner of the rowing course, but also of the event itself. And they're looking to stream the rowing event directly at their facility while also welcoming Masters rowers for a happy hour at their restaurant as well. So the Ypsilanti community is embracing it, and we're so thankful for that. And they continue to do so with our many other events that the Ypsilanti or the Ann Arbor Sports Commission has brought to Ypsilanti. We've hosted so many in Ypsilanti over the last few years and are fortunate to be able to continue to do so, and are very thankful of those businesses' interest in welcoming the athletes and families and coaches to their restaurants and stores.
10: And if there is someone listening who is, you know, after hearing all of these wonderful things about RowFest, now considering coming out on one of those 10 days to check out the athleticism and everything else RowFest has to offer, what do you hope that they, you know, ultimately experience and what they take away from it?
11: I hope they experience good weather. I hope they experience meeting new people. I met a lot of new people last year, and it was really exciting and new conversations while learning something new. I also, this may not be for everybody, but if there's a small portion of the population that comes and kind of sparks an interest in rowing, I hope they find a local learn to row opportunity. I know the Ann Arbor Rowing Club has one where they say, this looks like a lot of fun. All ages can do this. I want to try this and learn how they can find a local rowing group and potentially try the sport for themselves.
10: Megan, I want to thank you so much for joining me here today and for sharing more about this year's RowFest on Ford Lake, what that means for the rowing community, for the greater Ypsilanti community. You know, hopefully, you know, we all have our fingers crossed for warm, nice, sunny weather on the lake throughout those 10 days. Thank you again for bringing this to us.
11: 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I really enjoyed talking about it and appreciate the opportunity.
10: 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I'm Lee Van Roth, and this is your community NPR station, 89.1 WEMU, Ypsilanti.
0: Replace Graham Plattner if he drops out as Maine's Democratic Senate nominee.
7: This hour, we will speak with one of the people who's considering jumping into the race.
0: Today is Wednesday, July 8th, and this is All Things Considered from NPR News. I'm Mary Louise Kelly.
7: And I'm Scott Detrow. Ahead this hour, the markets fell and oil prices climbed as Iran and the U.S. trade fire again.
12: The discount party at the pump is over. We're not going to see much relief. We should be going back over $4 a gallon, a national average here, pretty quickly.
0: Also, I don't know about you, Scott, but with age comes wisdom, expertise.
7: I think that's true, but you know what? Neither of us are running on a soccer field for 90 minutes at a time, and at the World Cup, age of some of the athletes has been a point of discussion.
13: For some athletes, retirement is analogous to a death.
0: How old is too old to play in the World Cup? First News.
14: Live from NPR News in Washington, I'm Ryland Barton. The U.S. has launched a new round of strikes on Iran just hours after President Trump said the ceasefire was over. This comes after Iran attacked several vessels in the Strait of Hormuz, bringing ship traffic to a near stop. NPR's Jackie Northam reports.
15: In a statement, U.S. Central Command says this latest round of strikes is to curb Iran's ability to threaten vessels in the Strait of Hormuz. Iranian media say there were explosions in the port city of Bandar Abbas and other areas. The tit-for-tat exchanges could signal the end of the fragile truce between the U.S. and Iran. The U.S. offered a number of incentives to Iran in the temporary peace agreement to keep the Strait of Hormuz open and oil prices low, particularly important for Trump as the midterms draw close. At a NATO summit in Ankara, Turkey, President Trump expressed outrage at Iran's attack on vessels, saying it had reneged on the deal. But he said he didn't think the war would start again. Jackie Northam, NPR News.
14: A Wisconsin judge who was convicted of obstructing immigration agents has been ordered to pay a $5,000 fine in a case that became a flashpoint in President Trump's immigration agenda. Mayon Silver from member station WUWM reports.
16: In April 2025, ICE agents came to arrest an undocumented immigrant in Milwaukee County Judge Hannah Dugan's courtroom. She let him out a private door into a restricted hallway. In December, she was found guilty of the felony charge of impeding a proceeding. Prosecutors had recommended 15 to 21 months in prison. Dugan's lawyers asked for time served, noting that Dugan has decades of public service and has had to step down as a judge. Here's Dugan's attorney, Jason Luzak, after the sentencing.
17: The collateral consequences to her were great, and we appreciate that the judge took that into consideration whenever he sentenced her to a fine only in this case.
16: Dugan's attorney said they will appeal the conviction. For NPR News, I'm Ayan Silver in Milwaukee.
14: Worldwide cancer rates are projected to double by 2050, according to a new report from the World Health Organization, as NPR's Jonathan Lambert reports.
18: About 20 million people get diagnosed with cancer each year, and 10 million die from the disease. But that burden, both in terms of cases and deaths, is disproportionately spread across the globe. For example, in Europe, roughly 1 in 4 people are expected to develop cancer, but only 1 in 12 will die from it. People in sub-Saharan Africa have about half the risk of developing cancer, but 1 in 12 are still expected to die from the disease. That inequality stems from disparities in access to early detection and treatment, the report says. WHO calls for strengthened cancer coverage and national health plans and more efforts to ensure equitable access to the latest cancer care. Jonathan Lambert, NPR News.
14: Oil prices rose and stock markets dropped today. It's NPR. Healthcare workers at the epicenter of Congo's Ebola outbreak are walking off their jobs to protest delays in their payments. The strike threatens efforts to slow the outbreak that officials say continues to spread faster than the response. The latest data shows the outbreak has more than 1,700 recorded cases, including 580 deaths. A federal appeals court has denied President Trump's request to stop the removal of his name from the Kennedy Center. NPR's Anastasia Tsiolkas reports.
19: A federal appeals court on the D.C. Circuit has denied all of Trump's arguments, which sought to halt the removal of his name from the Washington Arts Complex. The signage on the building has been covered with tarp and scaffolding since June 13th, and the center's executive director told the court last month that Trump's name had been removed. Now, the appeals court has ruled that Trump failed to prove his claim that the center and its future fundraising would be, quote, irreparably injured if his name were taken off its signage and digital materials. The presiding judge, Christopher R. Cooper, has ordered that the center provide him with a status report on the center's operation and programming before the end of this month. Anastasia Tsiolkas, NPR News.
14: The last woman executed in Britain, Ruth Ellis, has been posthumously pardoned. The 28-year-old single mother was hanged in 1955 for killing her abusive lover. The pardon acknowledges the injustice of her execution and replaces the death penalty with life imprisonment. Her case highlighted the lack of a diminished responsibility defense for abuse victims, leading to a change in British law. This is NPR News from Washington.
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The album is titled Past, Present, and Futures. Came out a few years ago. The Chick Corea Trio. And Chick, of course, on piano. That's called Anna's Tango. It's on the Stretch label. Starting off this hour of jazz, I'm Tony Mowat. Welcome, everybody. Welcome to another hour of jazz for this Wednesday. Good music for you. Later on, some Oscar Peterson. And it's a great album, one that was recorded during the tribute to Oscar Peterson. Also, we'll hear some Brother Jack McDuff and Abby Lincoln. And once again, we'll hear Chick Corea a bit later with Gary Burton. This is your jazz station. Up next is Herb Alice.

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From the album A Tribute to Oscar Peterson Live at Town Hall in New York City. It's on the Telarc label. We heard Oscar Peterson. And the guests here were Roy Hargrove playing trumpet and Herb Ellis once again on guitar. Everybody in the jazz world was there. Just a marvelous tribute to the great and the late Oscar Peterson. Before Oscar, we heard Herb Ellis doing one from his Down Home collection, and that was Sunrise. I'm Tony Moa. Let's give a listen to Jack McDuff, Brother Jack, as they called him, and Mark Whitfield playing guitar.

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That truly is a recognizable sound. Gene Ammons, and Namely You. Before that, Vanessa Rubin giving us her version of Every Time We Say Goodbye, along with Freddie Cole. I'm Tony Mowat, Chick Corea, and Gary Burton up next.

Abby Lincoln with Joe Lovano on tenor sax, When the Lights Go On Again. And before that, Chick Corea, Gary Burton from a brand new CD titled The New Crystal Silence. It's on the Concord label. The song we heard was Bud Powell. It's a great album, as you would expect. I'm Tony Mowat. That's it for this hour. Eric Marienthal to conclude it with Unit 7.

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